0: 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And from the estate of Joan B. Kroc, whose bequest serves as an enduring investment in the future of public radio and seeks to help NPR be the model for high-quality journalism in the 21st century.
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8: When I was little, I used to put a tin can on a tobacco stalk, stick it down in the cracks on the front porch, and that was my stage.
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0: people in our community who are terrified that they or their loved one could be picked up and held in that facility.
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2: Live from NPR News in Washington, I'm Ryland Barton. The late South Carolina Republican Senator Lindsey Graham's sister Darlene has won the nomination to run for a full term in the Senate. That's according to a race call from the Associated Press.
3: I continue to miss Lindsey every day, and there is still a big hole in my heart. But I know he's looking down right now, very proud of everyone in this room.
2: Darlene Graham was appointed by the governor to serve out the remainder of her brother's term. Her win came after an endorsement from President Trump backing her over more experienced members of his party's establishment. She'll run against Democratic physician Annie Andrews in the general election this November.
4: Oh, sometimes I go walking through fields where we walk.
2: Country music legend Dolly Parton has died. She was 80 years old. A prodigious and hardworking singer, songwriter, actress, and businesswoman, Parton was also a powerful advocate for literacy. Through her Imagination Library, kids 5 and younger can receive a free book each month. NPR's Andrew Limbong has more on the program's legacy.
5: Hello, kiddies. You want me to read a book to you?
6: This is Dolly Parton at an event at the Library of Congress celebrating the Imagination Library sending out 100 million books. That was back in 2018. Now that number is over 330 million. The program started small in 1995, covering Parton's home county in East Tennessee. Parton has said that she was inspired by her father, who couldn't read or write. Since then, the Imagination Library has collaborated with local nonprofits and governments to expand access across the country and beyond too, including Canada, the UK, Ireland, and Australia. At that Library of Congress event, she said that her goal was to deliver 1 billion books to kids. Andrew Limbong, NPR News.
2: Global ocean temperatures have hit a record high, according to European forecasters. That's having major effects on marine ecosystems around the world, as NPR's Lauren Sommer reports.
7: The temperature at the surface of the ocean is now about 70 degrees on average, outside of the polar regions. That's the highest in almost 50 years of record keeping, according to the Copernicus Climate Change Service, which is run by the European Union. There are two big reasons why. First, as the atmosphere has gotten hotter from burning fossil fuels, most of that heat has been absorbed by the ocean. Second, a strong El Niño has developed, which is a natural climate pattern that heats up the planet. Warmer oceans can affect fisheries around the world. It's also threatening many coral reefs, which are highly vulnerable to heat. Lauren Sommer, NPR News.
2: SpaceX plans to spend $100 billion to build a new spaceport in Louisiana to launch rockets. The spaceport would be located on 125,000 acres of land along Louisiana's southern coast. State officials say it would be the company's fourth and largest launch site, playing a key role in ramping up missions of its reusable Starship launch system. This is NPR.
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9: And you're hearing it on member-supported Hawaii Public Radio, HPR1, Dave Florence. Glad you're here. Thank you so much for joining us on this Tuesday. UH receiving a bundle of dough, more than $645 million in extramural funding for the fiscal year. That's the kind of funding that comes from agencies other than the federal government, industry partners, nonprofits, and 2025, a record-breaking year for UH, receiving about $734 million in that kind of extramural funding. And although there was a little decrease this year, it is the fifth year in a row, talk about some big money here, that the University of Hawaii has received more than $500 million in extramural funding. Chad B. Walton, the interim VP for Research and Innovation.
10: The majority of the funding that we receive actually has a local impact. So it's federally funded, but these programs are for the state of Hawaii. The congressional delegation has done an extraordinary job of maintaining programs or finding new funding for our researchers to actually pivot to from the traditional streams. There's been a shift to more local impact. So you're seeing like rural health funding, conservation funding actually take center stage away from the basic research areas that were historically the strongest points of UH. So I think that's actually a really big benefit for the state.
9: That's Chad B. Walton, Interim Vice President for Research and Innovation at University of Hawaii. UH Manoa led the campuses, probably not a surprise, breaking over $500 million. It was

0: $16 million that they brought in, and that money goes towards research and innovation projects just for the next year. As we continue this afternoon, a lot of rain has recently been dumped in the islands. How much we will be dialing in on. Also, keeping an eye on Kilauea, which began its eruption at 10:30 this morning, and we're watching the V3 cam, little bits of rock and stuff flying at us here. We'll keep an update on that, too.
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2: It's All Things Considered from NPR News. I'm Adrian Florido in Washington.
3: And I'm Elsa Chang in Culver City, California. Today, a music superstar has died.

0: That bright, crystalline voice is the great, the legendary Dolly Parton. She died at the age of 80. Parton was a singularly beloved figure with a reach extending far beyond country music. Working 9 to 5, what a way to make a living, barely
1: getting by. It's all taking and no giving. Who hasn't sang that song to themselves walking to work? Over the years, Parton spoke to NPR frequently about her career, her work, how she stayed true to herself and to her roots.
2: When I was little, I used to put a tin can on a tobacco stalk, stick it down in the cracks on the front porch, and that was my stage.
1: She told Talk of the Nation in 2012, where her dreams began.
2: And all the little bitty kids and the animals out in the yard were that was my audience. But, you know, that, to me, I was pretending I was singing, you know, on the Grand Ole Opry or just singing, you know, thing. I didn't really even know what all I was doing, except that I felt like I was entertaining because music was a big part of my family, my mother's people especially.
0: Parton explained her decades-long staying power in an interview with our co-host Juana Summers in 2023.
3: Well, that's why I am where I'm at and still where I'm at, because I just am myself. I'm safe in being me because I know who that is. I know what I will and won't do. I know what I can and can't do.
1: One thing Parton could do was, of course, write. She shared some of the lighter aspects of her songwriting process with NPR's Melissa Block.
4: Sometimes I get woke up in the middle of the night because I often dream about singing songs, and I used to think I'd remember where I'll be singing in a dream, and I know it's not a song I know. And so I just try to keep a little tape recorder or a notepad. So, but even on planes, I just write on a barf bag. If I get an idea for a song, I just dig in my purse, try to find a pencil, and write on anything I can. That's how all writers do it, though.
0: Reporter Julie Height has this remembrance of Parton's songwriting, life, and legacy.
5: In Parton's songs, stage banter, and interviews, she always presented herself as a humble yet audacious mountain dreamer made good. She built her identity on proudly claiming the Appalachian poverty and ingenuity she came from.
2: Because I remember a time we didn't have electricity in the early days.
5: Here's Parton on NPR in 2002.
2: And I was thinking how far I've come from no electricity to now to living in this high-tech world and selling my records as they are.
5: Long after Parton's successes helped her escape, she continually returned to her stories of what it was like growing up as one of 12 kids in a rural hamlet nestled in the Smoky Mountains of East Tennessee.
2: We barely made it, but we did make it. And, you know, we had a lot of stuff that money can't buy anyhow, as I often talk about, like things like love and kindness and understanding. And we had music. My mother's people were very musical. So that really got us through a lot of hard times. And the fact that on both sides of my family, the Partons and the Owens family, had a great sense of humor.
5: Parton began writing ballads and ditties and singing on local radio when she was just a kid, and couldn't wait to get to Nashville as soon as she graduated high school in 1964. In those days, it was hard enough for women to make headway as singers in country music, and even rarer for them to also establish themselves as songwriters. As Parton told NPR in 1989, she realized that accentuating her silhouette got a reaction, but she treated her songwriting as her greatest asset.
2: That's what I take more serious than anything else that I do in the business. It was my songwriting that got me out of the Smoky Mountains and that I feel that has taken me into all the places. The fact that I've, you know, had this outrageous look, that's helped. And the fact that I've had a good outgoing personality and a good healthy attitude has helped too. But to me, the guts and the root of the whole thing is the writing.
5: Parton was certainly not naive about operating in a male-dominated field. When veteran hitmaker Porter Wagoner asked her to join his TV show, she slipped into the role that was most readily available to women in Nashville, duet partner to a male star. but her wit and magnetism helped her transcend the limitations of being his girl singer and eventually move on to focusing on her solo career in 1974.

0: With her own recordings, Parton built a varied country repertoire. She had a love for and a way with sentimental ballads and Southern Gothic tragedies that sounded positively ancient. But she was also open to working with sleek pop sounds, which by 1978 meant disco. For Emmitha's Kia, a much younger, alternative rocking Appalachian artist, it was inspiring to hear how Parton's potent vocal sound anchored her music, whatever the style.
1: Her mountain twang and her sound, like, obviously that is what makes a Dolly song a Dolly song, really.
0: Parton earned dozens of top 10 country hits, and her professional ambitions grew along with her career. She insisted that she was not leaving her countryness behind, but bringing it with her as she crossed over into pop stardom and movie making in the late 1970s and early 80s. She gave memorable performances in 9 to 5, The Best Little Whorehouse in Texas, and Steel Magnolias, alongside celebrated actors like Jane Fonda, Lily Tomlin, Julia Roberts, and Sally Field. Whoa.

0: Parton opened her own theme park, Dollywood, in the Smoky Mountains. And in actual Hollywood, she did not fade into the background. Not with the over-the-top, hyper-feminine look that she cultivated for years. Those piled-high blonde wigs and stiletto heels and tight-fitting costumes that she told NPR in 2014 she had modeled after a woman from back home.
1: And it's true, I look totally artificial, but I like to think I'm totally real where it really counts. But my look came from a very sincere place. It's just a country girl's idea of glamour, just like the song I wrote, Backwoods Barbie.
2: I grew up poor and ragged, just a simple country girl.
0: In front of audiences, Parton made endless self-aware jokes about her exaggerated appearance. And as the years went on, that made her a role model for drag queens.
3: Like Dolly put on a Dolly costume every day.
0: That's Parton admirer Trixie Mattel.
3: You know, Dolly played Dolly on stage. Dolly played Dolly in the musical of Dolly in real life. When I think back now watching Dolly, it's like, was I watching my first drag show?
0: Not only did Parton's performances help Trixie Mattel find her way to becoming a funny folk singing drag queen herself, they made people of all sorts of cultures, identities, and ideologies feel like Parton was theirs to claim.
3: It's the one thing maybe a hardcore conservative and a drag queen can have middle ground on.
0: WNYC devoted an entire podcast to exploring Parton's universal appeal in 2019. Once she reached middle age, Parton frequently returned to songs and sounds associated with the pleasures and hardships of her mountain youth.
4: These old bones will tell your story. These old bones will never lie. These old bones will tell you surely what you can't see with your eye.
0: At the same time, new generations embraced her celebrity as a given, whether or not they paid attention to country music. Everything she did and said was news, even if she cannily avoided wading into issues that had the potential to be divisive. But in the end, of all that Dolly Parton created, her greatest work of art was the indelible image that she fashioned for herself over a lifetime of dressing up backwood brilliance in showbiz splash.
2: My coat of many colors that my mama made for me.
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0: Mama told me why she sewed and how my coat of many colors was worth more than all their clothes.
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2: And it is HPR 1 that you are tuned to this afternoon. Dave Lawrence with you. Grateful you're here. Big mahalo. And what a time it has been on the weather front. It is humbling to deal with Mother Nature when it gets as heavy as Lala turned out to be. Can I emphasize? I get it. It was a lot of rain and wind and inconvenience and disruption that continues for so many folks. Dumped over 1 trillion gallons of rain on the islands. How much is that? How can you even compare something like that? That is more than half of the rain that the islands got during the March Kona low storms, if that's any kind of context. Hawaii Climate Data Portal releasing some new rain data from the hurricane, detailing both the total rain over the course of the event, but also the intensity of the rain, hour by hour. And that's some of the wild numbers here that I've got. Shortly before the flooding started in Na'alehu, southern part of Hawaii Island, August 15th, there was a rain gauge in Na'alehu. It recorded rain falling at more than 4 inches per hour. Some context. It says here it was similarly intense rain, 4 inches an hour, that hit Manoa and the Palolo Valleys. This was in March during the tail end of the second Kona low storm. It was a rain bomb, you may or may not recall it as. Well, we turn our attention to getting to be the chief of the Honolulu Police Department is a very significant thing. There's been some turnover in that gig. There's a lot of concern. There's been a lot of vacancies, a lot of police we're looking to hire. Well, we had a little chat here. Well, HPR's Catherine Cruz did on the conversation. We'll hear some of her conversation with the new chief around the corner.
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4: This is All Things Considered from NPR News. I'm Elsa Chang.
1: And I'm Adrian Florido. Tulsa, Oklahoma has been sweltering this summer. Thousands of residents there are at risk of having their power cut off when they fall behind on their utility bills. It's an extreme example of what people around the country are facing as temperatures and the price of electricity go up. NPR's Scott Horsley reports.
5: Ray Ellen McMurtry was shocked when she opened her most recent electric bill. After some late payments in the past, the utility had tacked on a deposit of nearly $600, pushing the total to more than $1,300. McMurtry, who works nights at a Tulsa hospital, went on TikTok to record her complaint.
6: I'm in Tulsa, and our electric bill is literally more than our rent this month. I make decent money, and that's not sustainable for my family. That's crazy.
5: Tulsa's main power company, Public Service Company of Oklahoma, wanted to raise customers' electric rates by about 15% this year, but a pending deal with the state attorney general would reduce that rate hike to about 1%. Even with no rate increase, electric bills would be spiking in Tulsa, where TV forecasts are filled with news of the searing summer heat.
7: Afternoon feels like temperatures close to about 112.
8: So as we take a look at that full 10-day forecast, every day ahead of us except for one at or above 100.
9: We'll be around 107 here in the Tulsa metro, but overall still a very toasty day.
5: Summer heat waves are becoming more frequent and intense as a result of climate change. Even when it's hot, people who fall behind on their bills in Oklahoma are at unusually high risk of having their power cut off. According to a first-of-its-kind tally by the U.S. Energy Department, Public Service Company of Oklahoma cuts power to customers at 5 or 6 times the average national rate. While some states prohibit shutoffs throughout the hot summer months, Oklahoma regulators allow them so long as the heat index is under 101 degrees. Efforts by consumer advocates to lower that threshold have been unsuccessful.
10: I wish every corporation commissioner had to sit in a house that had no electricity. When it's 95, that's how I feel.
5: Joanne Pearson runs the Helping Hand Ministry in downtown Tulsa. Every Monday and Tuesday morning, cash-strapped customers line up here. Ashley Fonseca Mejia holds a disconnect notice warning she could lose power as soon as the heat index drops by a few degrees. Sitting across a duct-taped desk, a volunteer makes a phone call to the utility and offers to cover some of her bill.
11: My name is John Johnson. I'm with Helping Hand Ministry here in Tulsa, Oklahoma. We'd like to pledge $350 towards this past due and shut off any possible disconnect.
5: Fonseca Mejia smiles at the assurance her lights and air conditioning will stay on. For now.
12: It is a relief. I mean, these bills have been skyrocketing.
5: Eric Widger also gets a helping hand. He works at the Kimberly Clark Toilet Paper Factory and says his power bill has doubled to around $500 a month.
13: I have had it cut off before, and it's really heartbreaking because you may have to pay $700-$800 just to turn it back on. I make a good living wage, but it's hard with these high bills to even come close.
5: Helping Hand spends up to $14,000 a week assisting people with overdue bills. The money comes from foundations and from Tulsa's First Presbyterian Church. Pearson says some of her clients are unemployed or disabled. Others, like Widger, work full-time but still struggle to make ends meet.
10: It's like they're jugglers, and they got all these balls in the air, and they're going, okay, do I pay rent? Do I pay the electric bill? Do I feed my family? It's constant, and it's never ending.
5: Last week, Public Service Company of Oklahoma sent a message to customers defending the rising costs they're facing.
14: We understand people can be frustrated when they open those high summer bills.
5: Company spokesman Matt Ron says the utility has been investing in new generating capacity to meet the growing demand for power, while also working to make the grid more reliable.
14: Those are some of the investments that we're seeking recovery on.
5: Rising electric bills are a challenge across the country as power prices climb faster than the overall cost of living. Mark Wolf, who heads a group of state energy assistance officials, says more than 13 million people a year have their power cut off over unpaid bills, including about 1 million in August.
15: Nobody wants their power shut off. It's not like the price of beef goes up. You go, well, I'll switch to chicken. You can't switch to chicken here. You have to keep using electricity.
5: Wolf warns the challenge is likely to get worse as electricity prices keep climbing and summers keep getting hotter. Scott Horsley, NPR News, Tulsa.
4: For decades, a city in the Colorado Mountains has had a well-established Latino and immigrant community. Many work in nearby resort towns like Aspen and send their kids to local schools. Last year, the Trump administration ramped up immigration enforcement, and now the city is pushing back. Aspen Public Radio's Eleanor Bennett reports.
16: It's a busy Friday night in downtown Glenwood Springs. Restaurants are full, a band is setting up outside a popular brewery, and people are speaking a mix of Spanish and English as they stand in line for ice cream. This small city of about 10,000 residents sits along the Colorado River at a crossroads on Interstate 70. About a third of the community is Latino. For decades, the Aspen area resort industry has relied on immigrants from Spanish-speaking countries for labor. About 20 years ago, ICE opened an office in a commercial center on the edge of town. Many people didn't know about it. But since the Trump administration started ramping up immigration arrests in its second term, that's changed.
17: I was really surprised about 2 years ago to learn that there was an ICE facility basically right in my backyard.
16: Amy Hausman is one of a growing number of locals who have been protesting the facility over the last year.
17: I personally know people in our community who are terrified that they or their loved one could be picked up and held in that facility with no notice given to their family, simply disappeared.
16: Glenwood permitted ICE's office as a processing facility, not a detention center. The permit says it can hold people there temporarily, but for no longer than 12 hours. This spring, though, the city concluded that ICE had been breaking this rule for years, based on data from the Deportation Data Project at the University of California, Berkeley, and University of California, Los Angeles. In April, the city revoked the facility's permit in a hearing that the agency did not attend. In a statement several weeks ago, the Department of Homeland Security denied the violations. This month, people once again packed City Hall, holding up photos of friends and neighbors who had been deported by ICE. They urged the city council to do something to enforce its zoning and safety rules.
18: No action, silence, doing nothing, and feeling defeated is exactly how violators continue to violate our code and damage our city.
16: Ray Worrell, an area resident, acknowledged that taking on an ICE facility in the courts could be challenging and expensive, but he told city councilors it's worth it.
18: We need to be viewed as a city that went against all odds for our city and our community.
16: Carl Hanlon is the city's attorney. He also provides legal counsel to Aspen Public Radio. Hanlon said it would be difficult to sue ICE in federal court. Easier, he said, would be suing their landlord, JG Housing Solutions, for violating local zoning rules. But either could take years.
19: If my client tells me to fight the battle, we fight the battle.
16: After almost 2 hours of public discussion, the city council took a final vote on whether to sue the landlord that leases the facility to ICE. The clerk read the final tally.
20: Yes, Mayor Dane. Yes, Councilor Weimer. No, Councilor Schwall. Yes, Councilor Smith. Yes, Councilor Schachter. Passes 6-1.
16: The city says it will file the lawsuit in the next week or so. JG Housing Solutions and federal officials declined to comment on the city's decision. For NPR News, I'm Eleanor Bennett in Glenwood Springs, Colorado.

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2: I'm Amy Scott. 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
5: 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Big mahalos for being on board. Appreciate it. Kilauea is on board, 54. We're getting so hard up in, or so high up into our episodes. Yes, it is episode 54, our on-again, off-again historic eruptive cycle that began in late December 2024. Go to hawaiipublicradio.org, search Kilauea. There's a couple great news stories about just how unusual, and it explains it in more scientific terms than I ever possibly could, this eruptive cycle is versus past things. And so it started up today, 500 feet or something. I've read it is going. We have the V1K. If you go to YouTube, if you didn't know, you can watch it live. They have several. Just enter Kilauea Volcano. There are three. The V1 cam we're starting on. Taking a quick tour of the cams. And that's a great view on the V1. Sometimes the V2 cam is clouded with degassing sort of deal. Not today. And it looks stunning. The V2 cam. Highly recommended. However, it is the V3 cam where actual chunks of rock come flying at you. And then the sunset in the degassing, that's a winner too. I would recommend, oh man, a whole bunch of rocks just came right over to the camera. Hopefully that thing holds up. Another one got destroyed during episode 38. Anyway, you can take a look at it. It's on YouTube. You know, they were really busy during this hurricane. No question, the police all over the islands coming to help folks out. But during the one in the city and county, brand new police chief, David Lazar, getting a taste of what it's all about with the weather, the power outages, shared a lot of it with Catherine Cruz on our conversation show. We have a little edited version of what it was all about.
6: Dispatchers had their hands full. And if you think about it, they had to navigate their way to work and then get to work and then answer 911. And do all that great work that they do. So they did a great job. And our police officers did a great job. And our professional staff. I mean, everybody just stepped up and stepped in. And when you think about the Kona lows, I mean, it was an opportunity to really learn from that experience and build on it. I think any time we have a storm or natural disaster, it's a learning opportunity for us to get better. And, you know, we just were working to be better and better. But that being said, we did a great job. You know, got a letter grade A is what I'm saying. You know, a great job because they had to deal with a lot. The trees were down. The wind is hitting them sideways. The rain's coming down hard. The signal lights are out.
7: Oh, my gosh.
6: Directing traffic. And that went on for days. As you drive around, you see the officers directing traffic. They were moving trees out of roadways. They were dealing with floods. They were working on the north side to get some elderly people and others rescued. And the stories go on and on. And I'm just very grateful for their heroic action, the members, the men and women of the HPD. But it's really showcased how we can all come together during disasters.
7: And I know as we drive around, even today, right, I mean, all the down branches and trees, there are detours everywhere.
6: Yes. And we ask people just to be patient, you know, navigating their way through, you know, H1 enough is challenging
7: yes.
6: enough every day, right? Let alone the aftermath of a storm. But you see how resilient we are as well. A few days after the storm, it was almost like it didn't happen, depending on where you were, right? There are some areas, like you, as you mentioned, there's still some debris to be picked up. There's a couple of street lights that are out. But we're resilient here on Oahu. And, you know, we ask that the public be patient. And really, during these storms, to stay home. I mean, we just averted a big one. We thought we were going to have one yesterday, today. And we will be ready.
7: What's the biggest challenge, you think, dealing with the storm?
6: The biggest challenge is just the uncertainty. Thankfully, we get a warning. Thankfully, based on technology, we know, okay, we're 4 or 5 days out. It looks like a storm's coming. We're able to prepare. So that's the good news. The not so good news is you just never know which way it's going to go, or you don't know how we're going to be affected. For example, I think in Waikiki, we had a roof come off, a partial roof come off, and we had to block traffic and make sure that the public was safe. Well, we never anticipate roofs coming off, you know, but we have to be ready for anything and everything that happens. And we have to really stay ready, be prepared. But that's really, it's the unknown. And especially at 3:30 in the morning, Sunday morning, in just like the middle at its peak, we didn't know what to expect. But we were ready and we were prepared.
5: Yes, they were. New HPD chief. And hear the full interview at our conversation page. Hey, they need some babies in one part of the Asia Pacific. HPR's Bill Dorman's going to explain in his Asia Minute. It's ahead.
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0: 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I'm Adrian Florido in Washington.
2: And I'm Elsa Chang in Culver City, California. Well, today is the final day for Republicans in South Carolina to decide who will replace the late Senator Lindsey Graham on the general election ballot in November as their party's U.S. Senate nominee. Now, this runoff is happening because no candidate won outright in a special election primary earlier this month. And now Republican voters are choosing between Lindsey Graham's sister, Senator Darlene Graham, who's backed by President Trump, and Congressman Ralph Norman. South Carolina Public Radio's Gavin Jackson joins us now. Hi, Gavin.
9: Hey, how are you?
2: Hey, I'm good. First, I just want to ask you, what do you make of President Trump's, like, total unqualified support of Darlene Graham?
9: Yeah, it's certainly been interesting to see him endorse other candidates during this midterm primary cycle. And for this race in solid red South Carolina, his influence now is crucial. That's whichever Republican wins tonight is heavily favored to win in November against the Democratic nominee Annie Andrews. Mm-hmm. Now, President Trump has essentially cultivated Graham's Senate candidacy. He supported her appointment to finish out her brother's current term and was the one to urge her to run for her late brother's full term. So this is personal for him. And Graham was the top vote-getter in the August 11th primary amid a field of 10 candidates. And many wondered if President Trump was going to campaign for her. And he indeed upped the ante and hosted a rally before thousands of supporters in a key Republican county that Graham must win. And then on Monday, he went even further by having his super PAC, MAGA Inc., spend more than $827,000 on get-out-the-vote robocalls and text. So he's heavily invested in this.
2: Yeah. Can you say more about that? Like, why is Trump so involved in this race when this seat isn't even considered all that competitive when it comes to the balance of power next year?
9: Right. So it goes back to his close relationship with Lindsey Graham, who was his golfing buddy, foreign policy advisor, Sunday show attack dog. And he sees Darlene Graham as a dedicated foot soldier for his agenda. He made that very clear in a Monday evening telerally for her.
10: I asked her to do it. I got her into this whole thing. I have to make sure she gets in because there will be nobody better.
9: So we know loyalty is important for Trump, and Graham has shown that she will fall in line.
2: Okay, we've been talking about Trump this whole time, but how is Senator Darlene Graham herself reaching out to voters?
9: Yeah, she spent the final days really capitalizing on that Trump rally with digital ads and imagery of the two of them. And she's also held several meet and greets and held events with statewide elected officials that are backing her, like Senator Tim Scott and Governor Henry McMaster. And I was with her before a crowd of some 250 folks in Aiken Monday morning, where her brother was a key part of her final message.
11: I want to continue to fight to finish what he was doing. He helped this state. He brought resources to this state. And you know what? If we don't bring them here, they're going to go somewhere else.
2: Okay. Well, now, can you just tell us a little bit about Darlene Graham's opponent? How is Congressman Ralph Norman reaching out to voters in these final hours?
9: Yeah, Congressman Norman hasn't been as visible. He's put more of his own money, more than $1 million into advertising, and he's also held smaller events. And he came in second in that August 11th race and didn't get Trump's endorsement. And he was also asked after he voted today about that underdog status.
12: I love being an underdog. I think our people are going to get out and vote. I think they're excited. The electricity that we've had has been great.
9: Yeah, so he's running out of experience. He's been in Congress since 2017, and he has a lot of personal connections across the state in key areas.
13: Yeah, he's a hardline conservative, right? Can you just tell us a little more about some of the disconnects you've been seeing between him and
9: President
13: Trump?
9: Yeah, he's a member of that far-right House Freedom Caucus. So he has clashed with Trump in the past, especially when we look at the 2025 House Speaker's race when he voted for Jim Jordan and then flipped to Johnson. So that was his prerogative. But at the same time, you really try not to out-leverage Trump because it can come back and kind of haunt you like we're seeing right now. As well as when he backed his longtime friend Nikki Haley in the 2024 presidential race before backing Trump. And it's interesting to mention Haley because her aligned PACs have spent more than $700,000 to back Norman right now.
13: That is Gavin Jackson from South Carolina Public Radio. Thank you, Gavin.
9: Thank you.
0: Research shows that Black, Hispanic, and Native American students are more likely than their white peers to be suspended or expelled from school. And the past four presidential administrations have been battling over what to do about it. Should schools try to address racial disparities, or is that itself illegal? As NPR's Corey Turner explains, the U.S. Education Department recently reopened that debate.
14: Superintendent John Mulford runs the public schools in Fayetteville, Arkansas.
15: We're a little shocked at this point. And completely in the dark as to what this is even about.
14: Earlier this month, Mulford says, the Education Department announced it would be investigating his district for racial discrimination. The department press release suggested that in Fayetteville, teachers had been told to be more lenient with students of color to make up for disparities in their discipline data.
15: Yeah, we read that in the press release. We have no idea where that claim came from.
14: Mulford says he and his staff regularly review their discipline data, and they talk about how they can support kids who are getting suspended more frequently by trying to get at the root of the problem.
15: But we never talk about, hey, go softer or harder on this particular group of people. The standard is the standard, but depending on a kid's background, they may need different supports to get to that standard.
14: The standard that's changed is the Education Department's and how it interprets federal civil rights law.
16: The kinds of race discrimination that we find in schools are not subtle.
14: Catherine Lehman ran the department's civil rights office during both the Obama and Biden administrations. And she says the office has long pushed back against schools that discipline students of color at higher rates or more harshly compared to white students who've broken the same rules.
16: The very first desegregation agreements included requirements that discriminatory discipline practices end. And it's something that we have seen persist in schools over decades.
14: And so, under both Obama and Biden, Lehman warned schools that disparities in student discipline rates might be considered discrimination and trigger an investigation. Kimberly Ritchie had Lehman's job during the first Trump administration and is back again.
17: When you tell a school that there can be no disparities, schools are going to make sure that their data look good. And they're going to do that by either ignoring incidents or not reporting them or letting student misbehavior slide.
14: Ritchie says in an effort to avoid being accused of discipline discrimination, schools have essentially been discriminating.
17: We have heard from teachers and from school leaders for decades that they have been told either you cannot discipline African-American and Hispanic students, or you can only discipline white and Asian students.
14: And so earlier this month, Ritchie sent new guidance to the nation's schools. Her message, you cannot consider race at all when it comes to discipline. Put another way,
17: you cannot address discrimination by requiring more of it.
14: Catherine Lehman calls this new guidance a fundamental misreading of civil rights law. She also worries that schools will stop looking for disparities, let alone trying to address them, if they think doing so will put them at risk of an investigation.
16: Telling our school communities, look away, don't even evaluate that question, do not even consider race, which is what this letter says, that puts our kids in danger.
14: This whipsawing in federal policy has put schools in a bind, with the federal government alternating between two very different messages. Either that schools should be vigilant about disparities in their discipline to make sure they're not discriminating, or it's focusing too much on disparities and how to change them that will get you into trouble. Corey Turner, NPR News.
13: You're listening to All Things Considered from NPR News. So, when is the last time you did some form of high-intensity exercise? I'm talking about short bursts of effort that leave you breathless, like sprinting. Well, new research suggests that there may be something special about this kind of exercise. NPR health correspondent Will Stone reports.
18: We all know a sprint feels different than a longer, take it slow kind of workout. Your heart is pounding, you gasp for air, maybe your muscles burn. But it turns out even your blood behaves differently, as Dr. Paul Cohen saw when he drenched human fat cells with blood in a petri dish in his lab at Rockefeller University.
19: And we saw far greater changes in the fat cells that had been exposed to sprint interval training.
18: For example, these included many genes involved in fat and whole body metabolism. Now, this was just one experiment in a larger study published in the journal Cell Reports Medicine. Cohen and his partners analyzed blood samples for thousands of proteins and molecules from two groups of people. The sprinters did a 30-second maximum push on the bike a total of six times, each spaced with a 4-minute rest. The others spent 90 minutes on the bike at a moderate pace. It was striking, he says, the sprinters had a much more robust response in their blood.
19: What we can conclude from that is that sprint interval training has a greater effect on remodeling the molecules in the blood.
18: Exactly what those changes mean is the subject for a future study, but they do have some clues, because they compared their results to a database of 50,000 people. The proteins that were altered in the sprinters were associated with improved cardiovascular and metabolic health. Cohen emphasizes this does not prove that sprinting is better, though the hope one day is to give targeted advice for each person.
19: This is just the first step towards providing those kinds of recommendations.
18: This work reflects a broader effort to unpack all the ways molecules in muscles, the liver, and other organs respond to exercise, including different intensities. Scott Trappi directs the Human Performance Lab at Ball State University.
20: All these organs are communicating. It's like a superhighway, and the circulation is that highway.
18: He says this new research is impressive and underscores the value of high-intensity interval training, or HIIT.
20: These data are clearly showing that there are some potential benefits you're leaving on the table if you don't do the high intensity.
18: Now, there are caveats with the study. The biggest is that it was done with a small number of healthy and fit young adults, mostly men. Todd Astorino is an exercise physiologist at California State University, San Marcos.
21: They did six 30-second sprints. That takes approximately 30 minutes. That is an extremely exhaustive protocol.
18: Meaning it may not be realistic for the average person. Astorino has studied high-intensity interval training for almost two decades. He says overall, the data from human studies suggest it's largely comparable to moderate, steady-state training when you look at measures of fitness. The upside is you can get a lot of return for your effort in a short amount of time.
21: Sometimes people maybe worry too much about time, their frequency, and they don't understand. Yeah, you probably don't like have to worry about those things as much. What you should be focusing on is intensity.
18: His advice is first, do the exercise you like so you actually do it. And if you're up for a challenge, push yourself to do a few rounds of high-intensity work. Will Stone, NPR News.
5: It is All Things Considered, member-supported Hawaii Public Radio 447 on our Tuesday. Dave Lawrence here. Glad you're with us, too. Census figures show in Hawaii's population aging faster than the national average. It's an issue in Asia, too. In fact, HPR's Bill Dorman takes us to one of those places in today's Asia Minute.
22: Singapore's government says the country has a baby problem. There aren't enough of them. The government wants to encourage its citizens to have more children to create a demographic cushion for its aging population. And it's willing to spend more money to make that happen. This past weekend, a key part of Prime Minister Lawrence Wong's National Day speech focused on child support. The idea of a baby bonus at birth is not new. Singapore's government has paid one for the past 25 years. Now, those payments will be increased and spread out through the age of 17, including money to support the child's higher education. Parental leave policies are also increasing, and more of the costs will be paid by the government instead of employers. There's even a portion related to housing. But the Prime Minister himself says this isn't likely by itself to solve the population issue, which will continue to require immigration. And there are mixed views from prospective parents. A marketing firm called YouGov recently surveyed 500 Singaporeans from their late teens to their mid-40s. Nearly a third said there was nothing the government could do to incentivize them to have children. With the Asia Minute, Bill Dorman, HPR News.
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0: 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I'm Elsa Chang.
1: And I'm Mary Louise Kelly. When Tayari Jones and Ann Patchett get to talking, it can be hard to get a word in edgeways. The two women are writers. Their latest books, Kin for Jones, Whistler for Patchett, are two of the biggest, buzziest novels so far this year. And these two women are also friends, pen pals, swapping letters back and forth about their lives, how the work is going. I got to sit down with both of them on Saturday on stage at the Library of Congress National Book Festival. Here's a taste of that conversation, which flowed from love to undergarments to the similar ways they think about writing characters. Over to Tayari Jones.
2: When I'm writing a novel, I spend so much time with those characters.
3: That's right.
2: I don't want to spend time with people for whom I have contempt. Right? So I only write characters that I understand their point of view. I may not agree with their actions, but I understand why they do it. And I can see a road to redemption for each. And that's just the way that I am as a person. I think it's the way that
3: right.
2: I am as a writer. And I think that is the way you are as a person
3: right.
2: and as a writer. And it shows in the work. I feel like it's very rare that I have read a novel and met the author and I couldn't square them. I feel like people show who they are through the worlds they create.
3: Yeah.
4: Here's another thing that y'all seem to have in common with these books, which is neither of these books, Whistler or Kin, are the books that you set out to write. And you have talked about how you were writing another book for what, like a year?
3: Mm-hmm. It was bad. It was really bad. And I had been working on it for such a long time and thinking about it for such a long time. And my husband wanted to go on a trip. And I said, I've got to figure out my book. Take your sister. He and his sister went to Paris. And they were going to be gone for 10 days. And on the second day, I was like, oh, I know what's wrong with this book. Everything. It cannot be fixed. And I threw it out. And then I just immediately had an idea for a novel.
4: Okay, same question to you, Tayari, because this is your first book since American Marriage in 2018. But you were working on one about, what, gentrification in the modern South, and you worked on it for how long?
2: I was trying to write a novel. It was my first time really writing a novel that I had pitched as an idea. I write about the urban South because I feel like most Southern novels are about the rural South. And I want to write about, you know, Atlanta, this Southern city that is my home. And so I want to write something really contemporary. And I was working on it, and I was working so hard. Anne knows, I wrote her letters about it. And the novel wasn't noveling. It didn't pop, right? I felt like I was working with a hammer and nails and saw, and I was making noise when I should have been making music. It just wasn't doing whatever that thing is that makes how you know when you're making art. And after working on it for, you know, quite a few years, I realized what was wrong with it was everything. And I just went back to the basics, like writing like I wrote as a child in a spiral-bound notebook, you know, with a pencil, not even a pen, a pencil. And I just kind of scribbled just to see, you know, what was on my mind, what was in there. And it's the first time I've had the experience of feeling like I met my characters. And I was quite surprised to discover that they were living, you know, in the 50s. So instead of me kind of saying, what is the story I'm trying to tell? I had to say, what is the story trying to tell me?
4: How did you know they were in the 50s?
2: What they were wearing. The wildly oppressive undergarments of the 50s. Like, the underwear, oh my God, like, whatever you have on right now, just quietly assess what you have on right now. Whatever you have on right now, somebody in the 1950s thinks you are naked.
3: Can I ask you a question?
2: I'm not telling you what I have on.
3: Okay. Okay, so we write letters. And you've recently started upping your game to a point that I find threatening because you are painting your own greeting cards. Let's just table that for a second. But when you were working on Kin, and even when you finished it, you were saying, oh, they're going to be disappointed. The people who I sold this idea to, they're not getting that idea. The people who read American Marriage, they're going to be disappointed. This book is so fabulous. I mean, this is really the book of the year for me. But I wonder, like, at what point did you wake up to what you had done? Because you were short-selling yourself through the writing, and even when you were done, to me, one correspondent.
2: Well, I was just so glad to finish it, and like I felt like I was in a restaurant, and they had ordered the pasta, and I was serving them the steak. Like, this was not what they had ordered, what they had asked for, what they had paid for. I had already spent these people's money.
3: Okay, that's a perfect example.
2: I had already spent these people's money.
3: Wait, no, that's a perfect example. They ordered and paid for pasta, and you gave them steak.
2: Well, and so I just, like, I felt like I just turned it in and ran out the room. I didn't even tell them that it was something different. I was just like, here it is. And they even told me, they said that the lady was reading it, and she said, she told her assistant, pull up that contract. I don't think this is the thing. But it was what I had. And I was writing it after 2020, after the pandemic, after the summer of George Floyd, when so much was going on, when I was questioning, why are we doing this writing thing? Like, what is it we're trying to accomplish in this writing thing? And I had to kind of surrender to art, surrender to creativity and to creation. And I didn't have confidence that it would be a great book, but I had a certain serenity in that I have given all I have.
4: Mm. Do you ever feel like, oh man, does this feel beside the point when there are so many fights to fight in real life?
3: Every Sunday morning, I talk on the phone with my friend Kate DiCamillo. You should be jealous. And we, a couple of years ago, were having that conversation. I was saying, it doesn't make any sense. Why am I writing a novel? And she said, why don't you call your friend Renee Fleming and tell her not to sing? And I think of that every time.
4: All of you, thank you. Happy Book Festival, Ann Patchett, Tayari Jones.
3: Mary Louise Kelly! Thank you.
1: Ann Patchett and Tayari Jones on stage with me at the National Book Festival, a celebration of books, including their latest, titled Whistler and Kin.

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3: AI is changing the way the working world works, and it's also causing a lot of worry about jobs and what it looks like when a whole industry just disappears.
4: The job loss had been massive. The city's finances plummeted. The city had to cut 600 jobs. It was brutal.
3: I'm Amy Scott. In Akron, Ohio, this has happened before. That's next time on Marketplace.
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6: 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KHPR Honolulu, KKUA Wailuku, KANO Hilo, KHPH Kailua Kona, KIPL Lihue, and KJHF Kuala Pu'u.
7: The Supreme Court handed President Trump an interim win in his effort to limit mail-in voting.
8: But the legal fight is far from over. We'll talk to Nevada's Secretary of State on what he's planning in the meantime.
7: For Tuesday, August 25th, this is All Things Considered from NPR News. I'm Elsa Chang.
8: And I'm Adrian Florido. The State Department says it will revoke the business and visitor visas of people who filed for asylum.
9: To me, this is a completely empty effort. It doesn't have any consequences.
7: Also, country music legend Dolly Parton has died at the age of 80.
8: In both hours of today's show, we remember

0: Carolina.
1: Darlene Graham was serving as an interim senator, filling her late brother Lindsey Graham's Senate seat. She was endorsed by President Trump for a full term, beating Republican Representative Ralph Norman for the nomination. She will now face the Democratic nominee, pediatrician Annie Andrews, in November. The nation is mourning over the death of country music icon Dolly Parton, including some of her most loyal fans in her hometown of Sevierville, Tennessee. Katie Myers has the story.
2: As soon as he heard the news, Tom Akin came to pay his respects at the Dolly Parton statue in the town square. For Akin, who is a Sevierville resident, her legacy is also about the way she always gave back to this rural community.
3: Coming down here and seeing everybody else and the sadness is not what you usually see here at the Dolly Parton statue. Everybody's usually very excited, so it's going to hit this town hard.
2: Dolly funded a women's health wing of the hospital where Akin's wife works. He says without it, women would have to drive 30 minutes for mammograms and reproductive care. After he lays a bouquet of roses down, Akin watches as the community gathers here in the town square and the tears begin to fall. For NPR News, I'm Katie Myers in Sevierville, Tennessee.
1: Dolly Parton was 80 years old. Canada has announced retaliatory tariffs on U.S. products, saying it's matching President Trump's tariffs dollar for dollar. As NPR's Alex Neff reports, the move comes amid a deepening trade fight between the countries.
4: Canada unveiled counter-tariffs of up to 50% on hundreds of U.S. goods. That includes steel, dairy, appliances, paper, and other products. Finance Minister François-Philippe Champagne said the measures are meant to protect Canadian businesses and let them compete.
5: It's all about fairness. It's all about level playing field. It's all about supporting Canadian workers and Canadian businesses.
4: This comes after the U.S. imposed 50% tariffs on many Canadian goods, and President Trump threatened more after talks broke down last week. Canada's tariffs take effect September 8th. Alex Leff, NPR News, Washington.
1: Evacuations have been ordered in rural Texas, where a wildfire has expanded to cover more than 78 square miles. Some schools have canceled classes and shelters have opened for residents and for livestock. Wildfires have been popping up across the South and the West in recent days amid extremely dry conditions. Firefighters in Nevada have made progress in slowing down a blaze in the Reno area. 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
6: 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Other contributors include the estate of Joan B. Kroc, whose bequest serves as an enduring investment in the future of public radio and seeks to help NPR be the model for high-quality journalism in the 21st century. 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
7: And you're hearing it on member-supported Hawaii Public Radio, HPR1. Dave Lawrence here. Glad you're with us. Thank you so much for being on board. Are you a UH grad? You work at UH? Child there? Some kind of connection, obviously. UH getting a bundle of dough for extramural funding for this fiscal year, $645 million. That's the kind of money that comes from agencies other than the feds, industry partners, or nonprofits. 2025, actually, a record breaker for this kind of money. $734 million came in. And although a little bit of a decrease this year, it's fifth year in a row that the University of Hawaii has received more than $500 million in extramural funding. Chad B. Walton is the interim vice president for research and innovation.
8: The majority of the funding that we receive actually has local impact. So it's federally funded, but these programs are for the state of Hawaii. The congressional delegation has done an extraordinary job of maintaining programs or finding new funding for our researchers to actually pivot to from the traditional streams. There's been a shift to more local impact. So you're seeing like rural health funding, conservation funding actually take center stage away from the basic research areas that were historically the strongest points of UH. So I think that's actually a really big benefit for the state.
7: UH Manoa led the campuses, bringing in $516 million all by itself, which will go to projects just over the next year. There's a lot of projects, huh? A lot of dough for them, it seems. Research and innovation sorts of stuff. As we continue this afternoon on All Things Considered, going to be learning about the president moving towards new tariffs on China for flooding the market with cheap goods. The Associated Press has a report, and we'll dig into it, learn a little ourselves here as All Things Considered continues.
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1: This is All Things Considered from NPR News. I'm Adrian Florido in Washington.
2: And I'm Elsa Chang in Culver City, California. The Supreme Court handed President Trump an interim win on Monday in his effort to limit mail-in voting. The high court paused a lower court's ruling that had previously blocked key parts of an executive order that President Trump issued in March, which in part directed the U.S. Postal Service to send mail-in ballots only to verified voters. But this legal fight is far from over. The Postal Service is currently blocked from following those directives as part of a separate but related lawsuit. Okay, Cisco Aguilar is Nevada's Secretary of State and joins us now. Welcome.
3: Thank you for having me. It's an honor to be here.
2: Oh, it's great to have you. So I just want to recap. The executive order, it has not directly affected mail-in voting just yet. But I wanted to talk to you about what you're doing to prepare in case it does. Like, how are you advising county and other local election officials right now?
3: We're continuing to run our elections as we always have. The ruling yesterday did not change at all how we are going to run our elections in less than 70 days. We have mail ballots going out the week of September 14th to our military members serving overseas. We're going to continue to have our elections. And that's the important part, is Nevadans can understand that we do have some of the safest, most secure and accessible elections in the country. And we're going to continue to have them. Nothing has changed.
2: I am curious, though, are you training poll workers or preparing them any differently at this point?
3: Well, no, because in-person voting will be the same. It's our mail ballots that they're trying to change. And that's a different animal. Those mail ballots take weeks in advance to set up to print, to get to the post office, to get them ready for distribution to Nevadans throughout the state. I do not see any competent way that the federal government and the United States Postal Service are going to be able to do what they want to do in a very short period of time.
2: Yeah. I mean, that said, you sound very reassuring in terms of the processes that you expect to unfold in the next several weeks before the midterm elections. But there still is a lot of legal uncertainty hanging here. And Nevada is a universal mail-in voting state, right? Which means that every single eligible active voter receives a mail-in ballot. And these ballots, as you know, you're talking about, they're set to go out in Nevada in just a matter of weeks. So what kind of impact do you think all this current legal uncertainty might have on voting in your state? Any?
3: Well, first of all, we haven't exhausted all of our legal options. The Supreme Court said, hey, you filed too early. Now, once the post office releases its final rule, that gives you an opportunity to actually challenge what they're proposing. And so we're prepared. We're ready to do that. We know that we still have options, and we're going to continue to argue those options, understanding the arguments from the previous Supreme Court case where they heard Watson and ruled in our favor because they understood that states run elections, not the president, not the federal government. So having some of that understanding, I think we have to continue to do what we do best, and that's run our elections. The individuals trying to intervene into our elections and federalize our elections have no idea how they work. But I think it's important to look at how Nevadans decided to participate in our elections. 60% used mail ballots in our recent primary. Since 2022, 86% of Nevadans have used mail ballots at some point in an election cycle. And our two reddest counties, Douglas and Nye County, are the highest adopters of mail ballots. So we will continue to see Nevadans use mail ballots as their preferred choice to participate.
2: Yeah. Okay. So if President Trump gets his way, these policy changes could have a real effect on a lot of voters in Nevada. As you say, a lot of voters vote by mail in Nevada. Can we just acknowledge President Trump's argument, his rationale in doing all of this? Because President Trump has claimed that there are thousands of non-citizens registered to vote in Nevada, but the Department of Homeland Security has not been able to substantiate that claim. Let me ask you, as the Secretary of State of Nevada, what is your understanding of how many non-citizens are currently registered to vote in your state? I mean, like, how much have you actually looked into this? Tell us.
3: Well, first of all, they sent us an incomplete data set. And the fact that they're trying to do something that is very serious at a very basic level is very disheartening and discomforting. They're potentially putting a major exposure on themselves, because if once you label somebody as a non-citizen who is a citizen, you are creating a situation where you have potential defamation liability. And so we cannot take that risk. And the data set they sent us didn't have all the complete information. We asked for clarity, we asked for additional information, and they said no. So that tells you their ability to really do some of this work. They want to create this national database with the United States Postal Service, but yet they can't do the basic function that they're trying to do to verify voters. So my comfort level in thinking that they're
2: here real quick, because we have only about a minute and a half. Like, you have previously mentioned that the Postal Service misdelivered something like 3 dozen filled ballots during Nevada's June primary, right? You say that that was because of human error. But given the kind of timeline that we're talking about with midterms just weeks away, are you at all concerned about the Postal Service's ability to handle mail-in ballots if sweeping changes are made?
3: From a safety and security position, no. What we're asking voters to do is make a plan. If you're going to use mail ballots, mail them a week before election day. If you're going to use a mail ballot and wait closer to election day, take it to a polling location and drop it off in a drop box so that we know it's in the possession of the county, so that it can get processed in time and it can get counted. And also sign up for our technology. Track your ballot. Log into your voter profile. Check the status of your ballot. And make sure everything is on the up and up. If not, pick up the phone, call the Secretary of State's office, or call the local county.
2: Great. It's up to voters, but any steps that your office will be taking to help ensure that what happened in June does not happen again?
3: Yeah, it's making sure that we, again, confirm that every ballot that is tracked, that has been scanned, ends up in the county office. Again, the Postal Service has failed Nevadans, and we cannot rely on them to be a good partner moving forward, but we can use them with some parameters.
2: Nevada Secretary of State Cisco Aguilar, thank you very much for joining us today.
3: Thank you for having me.
2: And we should note that the U.S. Postal Service is a financial supporter of NPR.
1: The Trump administration is preparing to revoke 200,000 immigration visas nationwide. That's according to a source familiar with the policy proposal who was not authorized to speak on the record. This could be the largest revocation effort in U.S. history. To better understand what this could mean for immigrants, we are joined by NPR immigration correspondent Sergio Martinez-Beltran. Hi, Sergio.
0: Hey, Adrian.
1: So what are the visas we're talking about here, Sergio, and why is the government saying it's going to revoke them?
0: Yeah, so the Trump administration is pretty much saying they are doing this now to tackle immigration fraud. Tommy Pigott, a spokesperson for the State Department, says they are identifying and revoking the visas of immigrants who came to the U.S. claiming to be short-term visitors, either for tourism or business, but then claimed asylum. He says getting a visa to later seek asylum is fraud, and that's because those applying for a U.S. tourist visa have to declare their intended purpose of visit. And the argument is that if they didn't tell the immigration officer they were planning on claiming asylum, they have essentially lied, and that's enough to revoke a visa.
1: What more can you tell us about who will be affected and you know, the larger implications of this announcement?
0: Yeah, again, the Trump administration says it's going after foreigners who came into the U.S. with a tourist visa and later applied for asylum. An administration source familiar with the policy says that 200,000 revocations will not happen in one fell swoop, but on a rolling basis. Still, for many immigration attorneys, including Nicolette Glazer, this latest move is performative.
4: To me, this is a completely empty effort. It doesn't have any consequences. The way I understand the law and the way the law has been applied since at least I started practicing, which was about 25 years ago, this revocation of a visa has zero relevance for anything that can happen on this side of the entry, meaning with respect to status, any applications for relief or anything like that.
0: That's because if an immigrant overstays their short-term visa, they are already breaking the law. So this new policy is not making anyone easier to deport. It's just revoking visas that are already invalid. But Glazer says this could affect people who have been in the U.S. for a long time and have established roots here, including by having U.S. citizen children.
1: Sergio, I want to get back to the government's argument that this is about fighting fraud. Do we have a sense of how much fraud is actually happening? You know, people entering the country on visitor or other temporary visas, and then when they actually intend to stay in the country?
0: Yeah, you know, Adrian, fraud does happen in the immigration system. That's, you know, when someone misrepresents material facts to get a benefit or a status they would not be eligible for otherwise. But even reports from the Government Accountability Office from 2015 show that termination of asylum cases due to fraud is pretty uncommon. The State Department, though, has been using a specific case of a Colombian national who came to the U.S. in 2015. And a few months before his stay was to expire, he applied for asylum. The man, his name is Beto Coral, was deported to Colombia in July. And something to point out is that he's an activist, and a lot of his activism revolved around the Colombian presidential elections. He supported the leftist candidate, and he spoke out against the right-wing candidate, now President Abelardo de la Espriella. And de la Espriella was backed by the Trump administration.
1: And so this new policy could lead to more people like Coral being arrested?
0: Yeah, presumably. And as you know, the Trump administration is really trying to arrest, detain, and deport as many immigrants as possible, even when they are legally present in the U.S. or in the process of adjusting their status. Last month, the Trump administration achieved a monthly record of arrests of immigrants. Nearly 50,000 people were arrested in July, according to an analysis by the Associated Press of arrest data. And a lot of these arrests have happened in more low-profile operations, including through partnerships between ICE and local law enforcement agencies across the country, which is a strategy that has proven to be very effective.
1: I've been speaking with NPR's Sergio Martinez Beltran. Thanks, Sergio.
0: You're welcome.
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6: 517, it's HPR and All Things Considered. Dave Lawrence, glad you're with us. Thank you so much for joining us. President Donald Trump moving toward levying a new tariff on China. It would penalize the world's second largest economy for flooding the global market with underpriced goods, according to three people familiar with the matter, the AP reporting. Two of those folks talking about it said, the Prez considering setting the new tariff at 7.5%, a level administration officials believe would not endanger the one-year trade truce between the U.S. and China, or a planned White House meeting coming up with Xi Jinping and President Trump expected to take place in late September. The move, if finalized, appears to be a calibrated effort by the White House to work around a Supreme Court decision earlier this year that struck down Trump's plan to implement a sweeping high tariff scheme not seen since the 1930s. After that decision, the Trump administration announced in March it was launching formal investigations targeting excess industrial capacity and forced labor regulations in China and other nations. It is not clear if the U.S. administration is also nearing its decision in its probes of the other economies that it announced it was investigating for unfair trade practices. Who are those? Well, that's the European Union, Singapore, Switzerland, Norway, Indonesia, Malaysia, Cambodia, Thailand, South Korea, Vietnam, Taiwan, Bangladesh, Mexico, not done yet, Japan, even India. As we continue this afternoon on All Things Considered, going to be learning a little bit more about the police chief who is now running the biggest police department in the islands, the Honolulu Police Department, and David Lazar is his name, actually getting some of his first duties have included this heavy-duty stretch of weather that we've got. That's a real, you know, responsibility-laden time to be getting into your new job. And our own Catherine Cruz got a conversation, and on our conversation, we'll hear some of coming up on HPR.
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1: This is All Things Considered from NPR News. I'm Adrian Florido in Washington.
2: And I'm Elsa Chang in Culver City, California. Well, today we are marking the death and the life of the legendary singer and songwriter and all-around icon, Dolly Parton. She was 80 years old. Now, in other parts of the show, you're going to hear all about Dolly's singing and songwriting. But for these next few minutes, we're going to talk about Dolly's charitable work, especially the Imagination Library, which has delivered millions of books to children all across the U.S. Dolly's father could not read, and she told NPR's Melissa Block in 2023 that that was the reason she started the program.
8: What did he tell you about that program? What it meant to him?
9: He just told me he was very proud of me, and that he felt like that I was doing something special. Mm. And true, sorry, whew, got a little emotional. But anyway, I was proud that he got to be part of something great, and he could feel better about himself.
8: Yeah. Do you want to take a minute?
9: I think I'm okay. Just get on something else.
2: Just get on to something else. Jeff Conyers is the president and vice chair of the Dollywood Foundation. That's the charitable group that Dolly started to help kids achieve success in school and beyond. Jeff Conyers joins us now. Welcome, and I'm so sorry for your loss, for our loss.
10: Thank you very much, Elsa. I really appreciate it. It's a hard day.
2: It is a hard day. If I may, I'm just wondering what went through your mind just there when you heard that piece of tape from Dolly right now.
10: Well, you know, of course, hearing her voice again made me tearful as well. I'm holding it back right now too. Just knowing, especially how much the Imagination Library meant to her, and you know, personally, in honoring her father, and how deeply she cared about the work, and how much she poured into it, and all the reasons behind it, is just an incredibly moving thing to be a part of.
2: Yeah, I bet. I mean, Dolly has said that her father told her that the Imagination Library is, quote, probably the most important thing that she had ever done. Can you tell us about how Dolly talked about the Imagination Library, what it meant to her personally and to the other people in her life?
10: Yeah, of course. You know, a lot of people know Dolly in a lot of different ways. She was so talented, you know, as a songwriter and a musician and an actress, but you know, I think one of the most special things about her was just how big her heart was for all people and humanity, and especially for this program, Inspiring Children. You know, so many of her memories go back to her time as a little girl. And as you know, she was a huge dreamer and had big dreams, even as a little girl running through the hollers in East Tennessee with absolutely nothing, but had faith that she was going to go on and do something big in the world. And so when she got the opportunity to build something like the Imagination Library and give that gift to millions of children and families around the world, and do that in a way that honored her father and her mother, I just really can't think of anything that was more important to her.
2: Did she ever share with you how it personally felt to her to watch her father struggle to read as she was growing up?
10: She did. She often mentions, I mean, you played a clip there of her tearing up when she talked about it. It was deeply personal to her. She had, you know, spoke about memories as a little girl. She said she remembered seeing him, you know, as a little girl and watching her father struggle at times, not being able to read and write, and how that impacts every part of life. And she often said, you know, and she believed that in some ways that may have kept him from achieving all that he had dreamed of achieving and dreamed of achieving for his family. And she knew that and carried that with her very closely.
2: Yeah, she wanted her father to feel better about himself, it sounded like. I am curious, did Dolly ever talk about having a favorite book to read? Did she tell you what that title was? Or?
10: Well, she often would talk about The Little Engine That Could. Uh-huh. She loved that book because she often called herself The Little Engine That Did. And it was just such a great encapsulation, I think, of Dolly's story and who she was, you know, the struggle of the little engine to get over the hill and trying and trying and trying and finally, you know, getting the help and making it over the hill. And I certainly think that she loved that book. And she also loved The Coat of Many Colors. You know, that was one of her favorite songs, about the little coat that her mother made for her from rags, and she turned that into a children's book, and that was a very personal, very emotional book for her as well.
2: I mean, when I think about The Little Engine That Could, it does reflect so much about Dolly, right? She was chugging and chugging and chugging all the way to the very end. That woman did not stop.
10: She did not stop. She's working constantly, and it was an inspiration to all of us. She kept all of us moving and all of us inspired, and and so much so that we will continue forward into the future.
2: Well, what happens to Dolly's work there now? Is there a plan in place?
10: There is a plan in place. That's one of the most special things I think about so much of the work that Dolly did, is she built things to last. We planned for this day very carefully, and we knew that sooner or later this day would come for us all. And so the Imagination Library and our work at the foundation was created in a way that it will be a gift that she leaves, just like her love. It'll be a gift that she's left for generations to come into the future. And now it's, you know, our great opportunity and great responsibility to carry that forward for her.
2: Is there something that you want people to know about Dolly Parton, a story, a memory that's kind of the first thing you share with people when they ask you about, oh my God, you work with Dolly Parton, what is that like? Anything?
10: Yeah, absolutely. You know, one of the things that has always meant so personally to me was Dolly telling the story about her growing up so poor, one of 12 children in East Tennessee, and really surviving on gifts from other people, people bringing extra food by the house when they could, bring scraps for her mother to make clothes for her brothers and sisters. And the giving part of that, the sharing and the giving part of that, stuck with her. And she always told me, told everybody for that matter, she said, I believe when you are in a position to help, you should help. And she did just that in more ways than people will ever know. There's a lot of her personal, you know, philanthropy that's public that people will see, and a lot of her personal philanthropy that was private that nobody will ever see. But she got it true, as she would say, and it was a very huge part of who she was as a person. She left so much love in the world for us, our team, her, and so many people to enjoy and experience long after she's not here.
2: Jeff Conyers is the president and vice chair of the Dollywood Foundation. Thank you so much, Jeff, for speaking with us on this day, sending all of you at your organization and to all Dolly fans out there love today. Thank you, Jeff.
10: Thank you so much. We appreciate all the love. Thank you.
11: 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Kau, spelled K-A-U, means season, and vela, spelled W-E-L-A, is hot. Yes, summer is the hot season, even here in our beautiful Hawaii nei. 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
6: 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It is member-supported Hawaii Public Radio, 529, Tuesday happening, HPR 1, Dave Lawrence. Big mahalos to you, yours. Glad that you're here with us. And I hope you're staying safe wherever you are. We're looking at the V3 cam of Kilauea, where giant pieces of rock, no joke, periodically come hurling towards the camera. And that is because episode 54 got underway this morning, and it is just blowing out the stuff hundreds of feet into the air. Oh, there's a whole bunch of rock just came flying right towards us. So it has also led to periods of ash fall, likely, because of episode 54 getting started. About 10:30, it got underway. And officials at the National Weather Service are saying that the bursts of volcanic ash continue, and low-level trades pushing ash toward the southwest. Any ash fallout will likely occur over the Kau District, Highway 11 southwest of the town of Volcano. and that includes Pahala, Wood Valley, Na'alehu, Ocean View, and the USGS seemed to concur on their website, saying the volcanic gas emissions and volcanic material distributed to the southwest direction. And Fountain Heights, of course, as we've said, expected to be about 500 feet, it looks like, and moderate amounts of tephra, large tephra falling close to the vents, fine ash, Pele's hair could be distributed to Pahala, other communities in Kau. In the Honolulu area, we have a new police chief. New police chief David Lazar had a little conversation on our conversation with conversation host Catherine Cruz, talking about how they were maintaining public safety during the big old storm.
12: Dispatchers had their hands full. And if you think about it, they had to navigate their way to work and then get to work and then answer 911 and do all that great work that they do. So they did a great job. And our police officers did a great job. And our professional staff. I mean, everybody just stepped up and stepped in. And when you think about the Kona lows, I mean, it was an opportunity to really learn from that experience and build on it. I think any time we have a storm or natural disaster, it's a learning opportunity for us to get better. And, you know, we just were working to be better and better. But that being said, we did a great job. You know, got a letter grade A is what I'm saying, you know, a great job, because they had to deal with a lot. The trees were down. The wind is hitting them sideways. The rain's coming down hard. The signal lights are out.
13: Oh, my gosh.
12: Directing traffic. And that went on for days. As you drive around, you see the officers directing traffic. They were moving trees out of roadways. They were dealing with floods. They were working on the north side to get some elderly people and others rescued. And the stories go on and on. And I'm just very grateful for their heroic action, the members, the men and women of the HPD. But it's really showcased how we can all come together during disasters.
13: And I know as we drive around, even today, right, I mean, all the down branches and trees, there are detours everywhere.
12: Yes. And we ask people just to be patient, you know, navigating their way through, you know, H1 enough is challenging yes. enough every day, right, let alone the aftermath of a storm. But you see how resilient we are as well. A few days after the storm, it was almost like it didn't happen, depending on where you were, right? There are some areas, like you, as you mentioned, there's still some debris to be picked up. There's a couple of street lights that are out. But we're resilient here on Oahu. And, you know, we ask that the public be patient. And really, during these storms, to stay home. I mean, we just averted a big one. We thought we were going to have one yesterday, today. And we will be ready.
13: What's the biggest challenge, you think, dealing with the storm?
12: The biggest challenge is just the uncertainty. Thankfully, we get a warning. Thankfully, based on technology, we know, okay, we're 4 or 5 days out. It looks like a storm's coming. We're able to prepare. So that's the good news. The not so good news is you just never know which way it's going to go, or you don't know how we're going to be affected. For example, I think in Waikiki, we had a roof come off, a partial roof come off, and we had to block traffic and make sure that the public was safe. Well, we never anticipate roofs coming off, you know, but we have to be ready for anything and everything that happens. And we have to really stay ready, be prepared. But that's really, it's the unknown. And especially at 3:30 in the morning, Sunday morning, in just like the middle at its peak, we didn't know what to expect. But we were ready and we were prepared.
6: And it was very brutal right around that time. I certainly can attest to it. That was Honolulu Police Chief David Lazar talking about public safety in the city and county during the hurricane. And at our conversation page, you can hear much more of that, hawaiipublicradio.org. Going to hear about the plight of tens of thousands of human beings who are refugees living in dozens of camps, holding a rally today, demanding a safe return many, many years after fleeing. We'll hear the story coming up on HPR.
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1: This is All Things Considered from NPR News. I'm Adrian Florido in Washington.
2: And I'm Elsa Chang in Culver City, California. At least a quarter of former NFL players who died between 2016 and 2021 had the degenerative brain disease known as CTE. That's the finding of a new study that sought to determine the prevalence of CTE, which can only be diagnosed with a brain autopsy after death. NPR sports correspondent Becky Sullivan joins us now. Hi, Becky.
14: Hey there.
2: Hey. Okay, so tell us more about the study. Like, how significant is this finding?
14: I mean, I think it's really significant. I mean, and frankly, I think a big number, that's 25%, as you say, that's at the minimum. We have known about the link between American football and CTE, which stands for chronic traumatic encephalopathy. We've known about this link for years, but most research on this disease has always been based on samples that have been donated by former players or their families to researchers. And they've made that donation because they're worried that they or their loved one had the disease. And so even as all this research has been happening over the last 10, 20 years, usually, there's always been this caveat of sample bias in the studies. And so this question of actual prevalence among NFL players, that has still loomed large all these years. And that's what this study was looking at.
2: Okay. And how did researchers come up with this particular number, the 25%?
14: Yeah. They were working with this brain bank that's housed at Boston University that has done hundreds of donated samples. And so they took this and they set out to essentially find like the denominator. So if you have hundreds of confirmed cases, that's out of how many? So they looked up every single player who'd ever appeared in at least one NFL game since 1949. And they cross-referenced that list with demographic data, death certificates, and they narrowed it down to the 800-something who died between 2016 and 2021, since the time period where they had the most donors. And so if you only count the confirmed cases, either positive or negative confirmed, and assumes that the rest of them either had CTE or definitively didn't have CTE, you get this range that they came up with. So here is the lead author, Dr. Daniel Daneshvar. He's with Mass General Brigham in Massachusetts. He's describing the results.
15: On the low end, counting only the cases of CTE that we diagnosed ourselves, we found the minimum rate of CTE was 25%. At the upper end, the maximum rate of CTE was 98%. And so the true rate of CTE at death is somewhere in the middle there.
2: Wow, that's a big range between 25% to 98%. Yeah. I mean, what are the caveats? Why don't we know exactly how prevalent CTE is?
14: Well, it can only be diagnosed after death with a brain autopsy. And so, there's hundreds and hundreds of players who died in that period, former players who died in that period, who haven't had their brains dissected. In terms of caveats for the study, I think the one thing to note is the average age at death of the former players whose brains were donated was about 66 years old. There were some younger ones, but for the most part, these are guys who played their NFL careers decades ago, before the first case of CTE was diagnosed in a former NFL player that was published in 2005. So over the past 20 or so years, there has been an enormous increase in the awareness of the risk of concussions and repeated hits to the head. NFL has made a bunch of changes over those years, including, banning helmet-to-helmet hits. Helmets themselves have improved a lot, etc., which isn't to say that the problem has disappeared, but we certainly could not say for certain that 25% or more is the number true today.
2: Yeah. Okay, so what is the overall takeaway, Becky?
14: I mean, the study is significant, that's for sure, but a lot more research is needed to help current and former players who are still living, because there actually isn't that much scientific certainty about the connection the disease has to symptoms in the living. Things like memory loss, mood swings that you hear about can also be caused by other conditions that former NFL players have. The last thing that I should note is, of course, I reached out to the NFL. The league did not comment directly on the study, but they did point to the ways that they have improved safety over the years and encouraged former players to seek medical help when it's needed.
2: That is NPR's Becky Sullivan. Thank you, Becky.
14: You're welcome.
1: California is rolling out a new rule to cut vehicle emissions. It says that when Californians replace their car tires, they'll have to be at least as efficient as tires on a new car. The California Energy Commission approved the rule last week and says more efficient tires will reduce the pollution that contributes to climate change. Here to explain is Ken Reiter, the California Energy Commission's chief policy advisor. Mr. Reiter, welcome.
16: Hello. Pleasure to be here.
1: Let's start with the science here. How do better tires cut greenhouse gas emissions?
16: Yes. So as a tire rolls, it meets the road surface and it smashes and deforms. And as it leaves the road surface, it retakes its shape like rubber does. What happens during that process is there's internal friction in the rubber that converts some of the energy that would normally keep your vehicle moving forward into heat. And what a low rolling resistance tire does is it reduces that internal friction or the amount of rubber deformation. Now, let me give you an example that maybe a consumer has faced as well, which is if you've ever ridden a bike and you've ridden one with a slightly deflated tire, that also increases that internal friction of the tire. And it's very difficult to ride that bike. Whereas if you have a fully inflated tire, much easier to ride. And that's from the difference in rolling resistance.
17: So essentially, the squishier your tire is, it sounds like, the more energy it takes your car to move that tire down the road. And the more energy your car requires to move that tire down the road, the more emissions it's spewing out into the environment.
16: Exactly. That is correct.
17: Your group has calculated that this new rule, these new standards to make tires more efficient would cut California's CO2 emissions by 2 million metric tons per year. Can you put that in perspective for us?
16: Yeah, that's about equivalent to taking 400,000 passenger cars off the road. It's a pretty substantial amount for a program to save.
17: New tires are not cheap. And some tire makers have been pushing back on this new rule because it's going to drive up costs for drivers. How much more expensive is this going to make it to replace your tires in California?
16: Well, the Energy Commission has studied the incremental cost question when developing this standard. And it has, through its research, come to a number of about $1.50 for phase one, which would come into effect in 2029.
17: This is $1.50 per tire?
16: $1.50 per tire. So that would be about $6 for an entire set in phase one and about $26 in phase two. And that is in comparison to fuel savings of about $179 in phase two and about $85 in phase one.
17: So you're saying that the amount of money that people are going to spend to replace their tires with more efficient ones is going to be less than the amount of money that they would spend on gas if they were driving less efficient tires.
16: That's right. We would expect those consumers to have that incremental cost fully paid back in the order of a few months, about half a year.
17: Any tips in the meantime before this rule does take effect, short of replacing your tires to help people squeeze better gas mileage out of the ones they have now?
16: Absolutely, yes. Besides buying more efficient tires, a consumer can make sure their tire is properly inflated. So the Energy Commission proposed standard is going to generate about $1 billion of fuel savings for consumer pocketbooks. That can also also be achieved by making sure your tires are at the right pressure. It's about the same impact. Ideally, you have both a low rolling resistance tire and a well-inflated tire, but that's something consumers can go do right now to try to save money on fuel.
17: I've been speaking with Ken Ryder, Chief Policy Advisor at the California Energy Commission. Thanks so much for being with us.
16: Thanks for having me.
18: You're listening to All Things Considered from NPR News. The U.S. is starting to lift a ban on Mexican livestock as beef prices in the U.S. reach sky-high levels. The ban was put in place to protect against a flesh-eating parasite. KJZZ's Nina Kravinsky was in Douglas, Arizona on Monday as the first live cattle from Mexico entered the U.S. in more than a year.
19: For the first time in more than a year, a group of U.S. Customs and Border Protection officers are unlatching a lock on a giant door built into the towering, rust-colored border wall. Before long, a wrangler from the Mexico side chases a group of 20 or so steers under the barbed wire overhead and into Arizona. On Monday, U.S. and Mexican livestock inspectors put new protocols to the test to make sure none of these animals are infested with the New World screwworm parasite. The flesh-eating parasite burrows into wounds of warm-blooded animals and can be deadly if left untreated. Mexico has been in a year-plus battle against the New World screwworm, which earlier this summer made its way into Texas despite the border closure.
20: It's obviously a really concerning parasite. It could have devastating impacts on just the health and viability and the economic impacts of our livestock producers.
19: U.S. Department of Agriculture Undersecretary Dudley Hoskins. Mexico has nearly 2,000 active cases of screwworm. The Mexican state of Sonora, where these cattle are coming from, just registered its first case last week. But officials on both sides of the border were confident Monday that their new protocols, like heightened inspections and screwworm-sniffing dogs, were enough to be sure the parasite wasn't coming through the wall. Alan Huddleston is the lead vet at USDA's Animal and Plant Health Inspection Service, or APHIS.
3: We have designed an animal import protocol for cattle that will assure that cattle that are imported into the United States legally and using our import protocol will have a negligible risk of bringing New World screwworm into the country.
19: If all goes well in Douglas, Huddleston says, other cattle crossing ports will reopen in the coming months. The border reopening comes as the Trump administration looks for a way to ease high beef prices. The U.S. cattle herd is at its lowest level in around 75 years, according to USDA data, driving up prices for consumers and making U.S. ranchers' animals more valuable. Rancher Frank Gumbrese cares for a few dozen cattle in the community of Double Adobe, Arizona, just north of Douglas. As the parasite has crept closer to the border, he's tried to be diligent about making sure his animals don't have screwworm.
21: I go to the ranch at least 24 hours. I'm trying to put another hour into the day so I can be 25, because you have to look at the animal.
19: He trusts the inspection process to only let in healthy animals, and he prefers this solution to President Trump's recent announcement on Truth Social that the United States would ease tariffs on ground beef imports. That plan drew backlash from U.S. cattle ranchers and the industry's lobby, as well as from Republicans in Congress. Gumbrese agrees.
21: And it's going to hurt us down the road. Prices are going to take a drop.
19: In the meantime, cattle jostle as they hurtle through the border wall, screwworm free. For NPR News, I'm Nina Kravinsky in Douglas, Arizona.
6: And it is All Things Considered member-supported Hawaii Public Radio 547 on our Tuesday. Dave Lawrence here with you, thinking about some folks who have been going through a lot of struggling over a long time. Tens of thousands of Rohingya refugees from Myanmar living in dozens of camps in Bangladesh held a rally today to demand their safe return to their home state 9 years after they fled a government crackdown. The demonstrators urged the international community to ensure security in Rakhine State as they marked what they called the ninth anniversary of Rohingya Genocide Day. More than 1 million refugees from Myanmar's Rohingya ethnic and religious minority now live in the sprawling camps around the Cox Bazar district of southeastern Bangladesh. Most of them fled across the border in a mass exodus. It was 2017. Buddhist-majority Myanmar launched a crackdown in Rakhine State following an attack by a Rohingya Muslim insurgent group. And the Bangladesh government earlier attempted to start the repatriation at least twice, but it did not work out, as none of the refugees were willing to go back, citing security concerns. Bangladesh says it will not force anyone to return, and there is a lot of prejudice against them there. Also on Tuesday, the diplomatic missions of 15 countries and the EU in Bangladesh called for sustained international support for the Rohingya refugees. In a joint statement, the mission said nearly 1.2 million Rohingya refugees remain in Bangladesh and praised Bangladesh and its people for providing refuge from the persecution that they had faced in Myanmar. It has been nearly a decade they have been there. It's HPR.

0: 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I'm Elsa Chang.
1: And I'm Adrian Florido. It was over 45 years ago when Dolly Parton clicked her nails and realized, that sounds kind of like a typewriter. That's how one of her most famous songs came to life. Working 9 to 5, what a way to make a living, barely getting by, it's all taken and no giving. 9 to 5 was written for the movie of the same name. It became an anthem for working women. Dolly Parton died today at the age of 80. We're remembering her remarkable life all throughout today's program. But here, we'd like to feature some reporting about one song, a catchy pop hit with some powerful things to say about working life. From our archives, here's NPR's Lynn Neary.
2: Longtime labor leader and organizer Karen Nussbaum started her career back in the early 1970s as an office worker.
3: It was a kind of job where you were just not seen. You were just part of the wallpaper. I remember sitting at my desk at lunch one day and a student came in. I worked at a university, looked me dead in the eye and said, "Isn't anybody here?" And it was those kinds of things that just got under your skin a lot.
2: Nussbaum and some of her friends got together to talk about their frustrations. That led to a new organization. It was called 9 to 5. Nussbaum knew Jane Fonda through the anti-war movement and told her about it. That inspired Fonda to make a movie starring herself, Lily Tomlin, and Dolly Parton as three fed-up working women. Dabney Coleman played their insufferable boss.
4: Judy, you've got to help me. That mob has gone crazy out there. They're trying to kill me.
5: Why would they want to do a nasty thing like that?
4: I don't know. I'm not such a bad guy.
5: You're a sexist, egotistical, lying, hypocritical bigot.
2: The movie was the ultimate revenge fantasy for women who felt overworked, underpaid, and disrespected. Dolly Parton wrote the song while working on the film. 9 to 5 was number 2 at the box office in 1980, beaten only by The Empire Strikes Back. The song was number 1 on 3 different Billboard charts. Nussbaum says it's a perfect anthem for working women.
3: It starts with pride. Pour yourself a cup of ambition. Tumble out of bed and I stumble to the kitchen. Pour myself a cup of ambition and yawn and stretch and try to come to life. And then it goes to grievances. Barely getting by. They always take the credit. They just use your mind and they never give you credit. It's enough to drive you crazy and you let it. It then goes to class conflict. You're just a step on the boss man's ladder, and then it ends with collective power. You're in the same boat with a lot of your friends.
6: In the same boat with a lot of your friends, waiting for the day your ship will come in and the tide's gonna turn and it's all gonna roll your way.
3: So in the space of this wildly popular song with a great beat, Dolly Parton just puts it all together all by herself.
2: More than 20 years after 9 to 5 first came out, Rebecca Traister was starting her career. Traister's a New York Magazine writer who comments frequently on feminism and politics. Her most recent book, Good and Mad, is about the power of women's anger. But back then, she had a job as an assistant, which she says was just another name for a secretary.
7: It was a lot of getting coffee and making appointments and Xeroxing.
2: Traister and her friends found their jobs frustrating and stressful. They had ambitions for the future, but feared getting stuck. Sometimes they were just plain angry. They liked to get together for a drink at a local bar where 9 to 5 was on the jukebox.
7: We'd be sitting around tables drinking beer and talking, and everybody would pound their fists on the table or pound their nails. You know, there's the sound of the typing in the back of that song, the click, click, click, click, click, click. And, you know, we'd sing it. And it was, at that point, it was a 20, 25-year-old song.
8: Anybody out there work a 9 to 5 job? You can help us out.
2: Fast forward another 20-something years to the 2019 Grammys, and Dolly Parton brought down the house with a chorus of famous young singers, including Katy Perry and Miley Cyrus, belting out her famous song.
9: Get
2: There's a reason 9 to 5 has such staying power, says Rebecca Traister.
7: It's a song that contains complaints about so many frustrations and inequities and injustices within a workplace. Some of them gendered, some of them capitalist, some of them about how power is so unequally distributed. It is a song that is simultaneously a song of angry complaint and immense good cheer. And there's something about that combination that makes it kind of addictive and fun.
2: A different take on the song emerged when the public radio program This American Life commissioned a new cover.
9: Tumble out of bed and I stumble to the kitchen. Pour myself a cup of ambition.
2: Meryl Garbus, lead singer of Tune Yards, says she wanted to bring a new sensibility to the song.
10: It is a great song because people can relate to feeling powerless.
2: Though she is now a successful singer, Garbus has worked a lot of jobs over the years.
10: I shredded files. I restocked shelves at a grocery store. I was a secretary, house cleaner.
2: Garbus says Parton's lyrics capture so much about the reality of workers' daily lives and their dreams.
10: How much dreaming it takes to get through some of those days, some of those miserable days, cleaning up other people's messes and generally being treated like trash. How much dreaming is needed in those times to get up the next morning and do it all again.

0: I felt like I didn't want to be cutesy with it. I wanted to land with a period, exclamation point, question mark.
1: Whether ending it with a question mark, belting it out in a bar, organizing labor, or running for president, 9 to 5 is a song that pretty much anyone who's ever had to work for a living can relate to, but especially women. Lynn Neary, NPR News, Washington.

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2: That would be member-supported Hawaii Public Radio and KHPR Honolulu, KKUA Wailuku, KANO Hilo, KHPH Kailua Kona, KIPL Lihue, KJHF Kuala Pu'u, translators K203EL Haleiwa and K235CN Waimea, and it's HPR1 all coming together there. I'm Dave Lawrence, thanking you so much, and big mahalos, appreciate you being on board the show, coming together with us here, getting ourselves ready for Marketplace, getting ourselves ready for Judy Collins on Friday. Now, she is a huge folk icon, coming to the Blue Note next month, just a few weeks from now, and she's been on so many different times over the years, but Judy's calling it a farewell tour. She's been at it, well, a very, very long time. She's a great storyteller. She's going to be sharing her magic and her good vibrations with us on Friday. I do hope you can make it on that. Have yourself a good night.
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4: In Denver, I'm Amy Scott, in for Kai Rizdahl. It's Tuesday, August 25th. Good to have you with us. Central bankers from around the world are heading to the mountains of Wyoming later this week for the Federal Reserve's annual Jackson Hole Economic Policy Symposium. And the main event is going to be Fed Chair Kevin

0: some clarity on how the Fed's thinking about the economy.
1: How they're thinking about a slowly declining inflation rate. How are they thinking about overall economic growth and the risks on both sides? And ultimately, whether they're okay with the level of interest rates. I'd like to hear that.
0: But Kelly says what he'd like and what he expects are two different things.
1: As economists, we would like a big slice of cake, but if we don't get a slice of cake, we will look carefully for any crumbs.
0: There could be some crumbs on Friday. Carola Binder is an economics professor at UT Austin. She's hoping that Chairman Warsh will talk more about some task forces he created earlier this year on inflation, labor markets, and how the Fed measures all that.
2: One of the task forces is devoted to data. It's supposed to, quote, improve the quality and timeliness of real economic signals that inform the Federal Reserve's policy judgments.
0: Chairman Warsh has said that he thinks the Fed should rely more on private sector data instead of government reports. So Binder says she'd like to know more.
2: When we're trying to think about what the Fed might do next, it's important to know which of those measures do they think are useful.
0: The speech could also give us a better sense of who Kevin Warsh is. Claudia Somm, chief economist at New Century Advisors, says she went back and looked at the first Jackson Hole speeches that previous Fed chairs made.
3: So Ben Bernanke had the very economic history lens. Janet Yellen, deep dive on the labor market. Jay Powell talked about risk management. Those weren't just topics. They're also their approach to being a Fed chair.
0: And Somm says Warsh could give us something similar. She says it doesn't have to be about the Fed's plans. It could just be about why he's held interest rates steady so far.
3: It's like these are decisions the Fed has made as he has been chair. Just talk to us about it. Why are you doing that? What data are you looking at? What are you thinking through?
0: Somm says that might not be the speech we get, but it's the speech we deserve. I'm Justin Ho for Marketplace.
4: Wall Street shrugged off the latest salvo in the U.S.-Canada trade war. We'll have the details when we do the numbers.

0: 2 years ago next month, Hurricane Helene struck the East Coast, bringing devastation to many states, including North Carolina, where it was the most destructive natural disaster to date. That's how I met Jessie Dean. She's the founder and CEO of Asheville Tea Company, located in Asheville, North Carolina, in the western Blue Ridge Mountains. Her original building was swept away in the flooding from Helene, and we've been following her recovery ever since. Jessie, good to talk with you again.
1: Hi, Amy. It's so good to talk with you and to be here.
0: So it's been a while since we last spoke, and back then you were still looking for a new building to make your tea and possibly do retail too. How's that search going?
1: We were looking for a building still last time we spoke, and luckily we have signed a lease. So that's one of the biggest pieces of news for us.
0: Oh, wow. Congratulations. Tell me about it.
1: Thanks. Yeah, we looked and looked, and it's tough here because commercial real estate is expensive, and you know, we wanted to find just the right place too, and eventually we did. It's a beautiful spot really close to downtown Asheville, and we are excited about the retail component too because we've wanted to interact with our customers more closely for a really long time, so this space gives us the chance to do that.
0: So while you were in a temporary space, you've been manufacturing with a partner in Canada, is that right?
1: That's right. In particular, Sargessa Tea in Canada jumped in immediately right after the hurricane. They're another tea company based in Calgary, so we have been working with Sargessa now for almost 2 years. They've just been a phenomenal partner.
0: And as I'm sure you know, over the weekend, the trade deal talks between the U.S. and Canada fell apart. Are you caught up at all in the 50% tariffs that took effect on a bunch of goods?
1: So it's been a challenge for us because on the bright side, right now, tea still falls under the USMCA agreement. So we're not being specifically tariffed on most of our products coming in and out of Canada. However, it's been really tricky to kind of constantly reforecast and rebudget and follow the news and try and figure out what's about to hit.

0: So now we're kind of unpacking the news around the 50% tariffs and looking at, okay, do any of the herbs or botanicals fall into different categories that might now be seeing increased costs or tariffs coming from Canada? If those things can shift, they may very well shift for us in the future.
1: That's a lot to try to keep up with at the same time you're trying to recover from a major disaster. Did you end up getting any federal funding to help you rebuild?
0: We have not yet received federal funding to help us rebuild. There has been progress on that. You know, fundraising for the past 2 years has been the biggest part of my job in all possible ways to try and keep our business afloat. I mean, it would be tremendously helpful to have that funding at this point.
1: Wow. And that's almost 2 years now since the disaster. This stuff takes time.
0: Right. It really does, which, you know, is unfortunate and a surprise to me, to be honest. I definitely had hoped we would have been in a space by now. I'm so, so grateful in so many ways for our community and customers and team and the farmers we work with and, you know, so many folks who have helped us get to where we are now and to stay in business over this time. And it continues to be a both and situation of just, it really does take a very long time.
1: Well, at this point, it sounds as if you're still recovering from Hurricane Helene, and I don't know if you'll ever consider yourself fully recovered, but how big a deal is it to move into your own space? Does that get you closer to that goal?
0: It absolutely does get us closer. Yeah, so it's a huge deal. It's really an exciting moment and turning point, I hope, from an impact perspective, which is, I mean, really the whole point of this and what's keeping me motivated all along and through all of these challenges. So crossing this threshold and being able to actually start to work towards getting into a space does feel like a really big step in that direction.
1: I know this must have taken a huge toll on you personally. Has there ever been a moment when you were like ready to throw in the towel?
0: I mean, it's a big question. For me, I still would say that I have not had a moment where I wanted to throw in the towel. What has driven me to continue to do this work is really the sense of purpose that I have baked into this company. Like, I want to have economic impact in a positive way on our region. I want to support land and farmland conservation and family farms. I want to support our team who we've employed, you know, all through this and figured out ways to keep folks on payroll and to stay together. Like, to be able to do that and to connect with our customers with a product and teas that we feel really passionate about is what drives me to continue to do this work, even though personally, I think in some ways it's taken all this time to stop being in crisis management mode and to start really processing what has happened to us. And so that can feel really heavy at times, for sure. And it's something that I think I'll be working through still for some time.
1: All right. Jesse Dean is founder and CEO of the Asheville Tea Company in Asheville, North Carolina. Thanks so much and good luck moving into the new space.
0: Thank you so much, Amy. I appreciate it.

0: Coming up,
1: the biggest challenge is for people to put their bullhorn down.
0: It's harder than you might think. But first, let's do the numbers. The Dow Jones Industrial Average added 160 points, 0.3%, to finish at 53,577. The NASDAQ picked up 171 points, 0.2%, to close at 26,151. And the S&P 500 improved 24 points, 0.3%, ending at 76,77. In the ongoing trade fight with the U.S., Canada responded today with retaliatory tariffs on about $20 billion of U.S. goods, including things like steel and aluminum. Investors saw some opportunity. Nucor, a Charlotte, North Carolina-based steel producer, saw a 1.2% bump on the news. Steel Dynamics out of Fort Wayne, Indiana, picked up 0.8%, and aluminum producer Alcoa gained 3.8%. Bonds rose. The yield on the 10-year T-note fell to 4.62%. 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
0: This is Marketplace. I'm Amy Scott. So very much about our AI future is up in the air, but nearly everyone agrees we are in for an era of massive workplace disruption. That would be true even if the AI revolution ultimately leads to a more prosperous, healthier society. And guess what happens when new technology throws lots of us out of work or into lower paying jobs? Less income means less income tax, which could squeeze government budgets. Marketplace's senior correspondent for Future Effects, David Brancaccio, has a series this week called Robots Ate My Taxes. Here's David.
5: 1200 Firestone Parkway, Akron, Ohio. We're beneath the imposing clock tower of what was once Firestone Tire Company Plant Number 1, where a pile of debris now lies moldering at our feet. The city this spring decided to save at least the clock bit.
6: It's part of the identity of a city that's been through hard times, wears its scars, if not with pride, with meaning.
5: University of Akron professor David Giffels is co-author of the book Wheels of Fortune, the story of rubber in Akron. Not just Firestone, but Goodyear, General, Goodrich, Bridgestone, all here. By 1950, half of all vehicle tires on planet Earth were made here in Akron. But by 1982, tires had hit the skids.
6: It was when proud Akron realized we're not the rubber capital anymore.
5: It was the year they peeled the very last passenger car tire from a mold in Akron.
6: The job loss had been massive. The city's finances plummeted. The city had to cut 600 jobs, had to eliminate 200 cars from the motor pool, had to borrow $13 million to keep the recycle energy plant going, to keep the lights on. It was brutal.
5: What does this have to do with artificial intelligence and tax? This city is a case study of what happens when new technology clobbers jobs, clobbers income, which then clobbers tax revenue. Here in Akron, 40-some years ago, the new technology killing jobs was the steel-belted radial tire. a European innovation that lasts longer and saves gas. Yet, Akron factories were customized to build the old-school tires, and company brass just kept wishing the longer-lasting tires would go away.
6: In our book, there's a Firestone executive who just says flatly, the radial tire is the reason that rubber left Akron.
5: Could AI do to our near future what radial tires did to Akron? Tax policy experts are now planning for many scenarios, but some include an intense period of human layoffs, as software increasingly does what one economist called human-shaped work. Lee Lockwood is a University of Virginia economics professor.
7: If labor displacement does become widespread and the labor share in the longer term goes way down as labor share of income, these would be really problematic for our current tax system.
5: And the way we collect taxes makes us especially vulnerable.
7: Most rich country governments, including the U.S., rely very heavily on labor taxation for much of their revenue.
5: For the federal government, two-thirds is from taxing labor, more than taxing corporations, more than taxing investments when they go up.
8: The old tax system won't work without reform.
5: That's Nobel Prize winner Joseph Stiglitz, now at Columbia. While multiple experts worry it'll take a crisis to overhaul an entrenched system, the solutions to a possible government revenue mess triggered by AI are varied and interesting. Maybe taxing units of AI, maybe the government takes loads of AI companies' stock and profits when it goes up, a national sales tax, anyone, or something we do already but could try more of it.
8: Force the corporations to pay their fair share.
5: University of Virginia's Lockwood co-authored a piece for Brookings that encourages policymakers to start weighing the alternatives. He's among the many who say a great place to start would be to fix the national debt so the U.S. would have more leeway to respond to AI workplace disruption through government borrowing. Chances Republicans and Democrats would unite in this political environment? Well, now they can't say they never heard this coming. In Akron, I'm David Brancaccio for Marketplace.
0: David is our senior correspondent for Future Effects. All this week, we'll be looking at solutions to the AI tax problem on this program and the Marketplace Morning Report. And you can watch our videos at Marketplace APM on YouTube and Instagram.

0: We talked yesterday on the show about how the city of Denver is coping with less water in the midst of extreme drought. Throughout the West, the states and tribal nations that rely on the Colorado River are absorbing a new federal plan for sharing that depleted resource after years of negotiations between the states failed to produce an agreement. Under the final rules announced last Friday, California, Nevada, and Arizona, the states in what's called the Lower Basin, will have to reduce the water they take from the river by 20% over the next 2 years, and possibly much more after that, while the Upper Basin states, Colorado, Utah, New Mexico, and Wyoming, face no mandatory cuts. On Monday, the state of Nevada sued the Trump administration over what it calls an unfair burden. In order to get some perspective on this plan, we gave Pat Mulroy a call. She was the first ever general manager of the Southern Nevada Water Authority, and she continues to consult on water-related issues today. I spoke with her yesterday before news of the lawsuit. Good to talk with you again, Pat.
1: Glad to be here, Amy.
0: So, at long last, we have a plan, at least for the next 2 years, governing the Colorado River. What's your take on the official guidelines that were announced on Friday?
1: Well, I'm not going to overreact to them. I think essentially they are what the lower basin submitted to Interior. A series of cutbacks over the course of the next 2 years. This year, definitely. Next year, if hydrology dictates it. And it goes no further than that. I don't think you can go beyond 2 years at this point. There are too many uncertainties. The secretary has no authority in the upper basin when it comes to forcing reductions in use. So he did the only thing he could, which was encourage them to voluntarily cut back an additional 200,000 acre feet, which at the end of the day is probably in their best interest if they can do it in a painless manner.
0: So the threatened cuts were going to be much higher, up to 40% of the water.
1: Yeah, well,
0: water
1: I don't listen to threats. Seriously, I'm taking this one step at a time. I think if we're going to put our energies anywhere in the interim, looking beyond the 2 years, it's in finding ways to augment the river system, find ways to add water to the system, because you can't cut your way out of this.
0: Well, and you know a lot about that. I mean, you really turned Las Vegas into a poster child for conservation. But not every state has been as aggressive. I mean, do you see more room for conservation as we also pursue new supplies of water?
1: Well, of course, there's always opportunities for conservation, but I've become very careful of pointing the finger at my neighbors. I think a lot has been going on in California in terms of conservation. Southern California's urban area has a greatly diversified supply. It not only takes water from the Colorado River, it has an abundance of groundwater supplies, and it brings water in from the Bay Delta. Not to mention that areas like San Diego have now supplemented their supply with ocean desal and aggressive recycling. So I think they've been doing conservation. I think we love sitting here and pointing the finger at others and saying, we have a problem and you have to fix it.
0: Looking beyond the next 2 years, as you said, a lot depends on conditions, meteorological conditions and use and how much we're able to conserve. But are you confident that the Southwest can continue to grow with such a threatened source of water?
1: Let's not go there. I mean, the only reason if we were to really run quote unquote out of water, it'd be our own fault. I mean, one of us is sitting right next to the Pacific Ocean. We have limitless opportunities for ocean desal. There are a plethora of opportunities in the lower basin. We just have to develop the intestinal fortitude to pursue them. I think before we go make these wonderful statements, and they're usually by people who just moved in the last 15 minutes, we need to just take a deep breath and look at what the alternatives are. I mean, I've lived here for 52 years. I can't get excited about growth.
0: Other than desalination, what solutions or innovations do you see that you think could be promising for the region?
1: Well, I think Metropolitan's already begun one of those pathways. The communities in California have been sending their wastewater to the ocean. If you recapture that and you recycle it the way Nevada does, 93% of all our wastewater is recycled. That is a opportunity. I mean, that's the secret to climate change, is you're not going to have a straight line supply equation. You're not going to use the same source of supply every year. You have to have maximum diversity in your portfolio, maximum cooperation with your neighbors, and look at any and all opportunities. And when you have the water there, store it somewhere for use during the more difficult times.
0: You've been in the room for these negotiations in the past. What is often the biggest challenge in getting everybody on the same page?
1: The biggest challenge is for people to put their bullhorn down and begin try to and seek to understand what the pinch points are for the person across the table or for the state across the table. The notion that one state will survive while another craters is counterintuitive, and it doesn't lead to any kind of productive solution. And the worst thing is when we start talking about, you know, these great legal theories that legal scholars are coming up with, I want to tear my hair out. We need to be as pragmatic as we possibly can. Put the damn law books aside. They're not going to solve the problem.
0: I wonder what they're doing without Pat Mulroy in the room. Do you have a successor who is as forceful?
1: I think this is a new generation and they're coming at it in a different way. Look, I'm kind of this strange character that, you know, has this horrible habit of saying, okay, here's the skunk. I'm going to put the skunk in the middle of the table and we're going to deal with the skunk. And we're not going to dance around the skunk. So I'm sure there are. I'm sure there are people in the room that are equally pragmatic. But every time I pick up the paper and I read about potential lawsuits, I just want to scream. It's not going to work.
0: All right. Pat Mulroy was the longtime general manager of the Southern Nevada Water Authority. Thank you so much for your time.
1: You're very welcome, Amy.
0: You can hear more about climate solutions, including the story of how Pat Mulroy transformed water use in Las Vegas, on the podcast I host. Just search for How We Survive.

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1: This final note on the way out today, a few numbers in honor of Dolly Parton, who died today at the age of 80. 3,000 plus. That's the number of songs she wrote over her nearly seven-decade career. 25 is how many number one hits she had on Billboard's Hot Country Songs chart. She retained ownership of the publishing rights and invested much of her wealth in philanthropy, which brings me to $332 million. That's the number of free books distributed through her Imagination Library to young children since 1995. And finally, $1.8 billion. The estimated annual economic impact of Dollywood, the theme park Dolly Parton co-owned in Pigeon Forge, Tennessee. A true legend. Jordan Manji, Zoneel Maharaj, Janet Wynn, Olga Oxman, and Virginia K. Smith are the digital team. I'm Amy Scott. Hope to see you back here tomorrow.

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6: Carney's acknowledged that these counter tariffs are going to hurt Americans as well as Canadians. 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We got attacked, but we got to fight.
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10: This is Asian View from NHK World Japan. I'm Keiko Kitagawa. Thai authorities are stepping up security after outbreaks of violence by insurgents in the southern part of the country. Security officials say more than 50 coordinated attacks took place Saturday night in Naratiwat, Patani and Yala provinces. A convenience store and local government offices were among the targets of arson, bombs and gunfire. 3 civilians were injured. Insurgents in Thailand's Muslim-majority south have long fought for greater autonomy. The violent struggle has claimed over 7,000 lives since 2004. Police in Indonesia have identified more than 70 suspects across the country for allegedly starting forest and peatland fires that burned over 1,000 hectares or 2,500 acres. Investigators say most of the suspects set the fires as a cheap way to clear land for farming and fertilize soil with ash. Indonesia has been battling blazes driven by prolonged drought and intensifying El Niño conditions. A group of Japanese lawmakers is calling on the U.S. to remove sanctions on the president of the International Criminal Court. Washington said on August 18 that it will sanction ICC President Akane Tomoko, who is Japanese. The cross-party group of lawmakers on Monday issued a statement of condemnation. Co-chair Nakatani Gan slammed the move.
11: Being silent in the face of criticism of the rule of law would mean that Japan will not be able to fulfill its responsibility as a country advocating the rule of law.
10: The lawmakers say Japan should file a clear protest against the sanctions and demand that Washington withdraw them immediately. This is NHK World Japan. Severe weather in Taiwan has left 135 people injured and 2 unaccounted for. A tropical depression and other conditions brought heavy rains to the eastern and southern parts of Taiwan over the weekend. A TV station broadcast video of flooded houses and construction machinery on a road that caved in. Authorities warn that Typhoon Saudal could approach in the coming days, bringing even more heavy rain. Japan's industry ministry has decided not to seek budget allocations next fiscal year for loss-making investment funds set up to promote Japanese culture abroad. The public-private Cool Japan Fund was launched 13 years ago to invest in sectors such as anime and food. But poor investment decisions resulted in cumulative losses reaching about $340 million as of the end of March. The fund had already suspended selecting new investment targets after failing to balance its books. The ministry convened a panel of experts last month to consider future options, including scrapping the fund. The panel will also study why the losses ballooned. The government has invested over $880 million in the Cool Japan Fund. Suzuki Motor has unveiled the prototype of its first passenger electric K-car. This comes amid growing interest in the sales potential of mini-sized EVs in Japan. Suzuki says the e-Sky has a range of 310 kilometers or over 190 miles on a single charge. That's relatively long for a mini EV. The automaker hasn't set a price for the model. It plans to start selling the e-Sky in Japan as soon as this fall. Domestic rivals Nissan, Honda, and Mitsubishi already sell mini passenger EVs. Chinese giant BYD entered the Japanese market in July with a model developed exclusively for the country. EVs accounted for just over 1% of K-passenger vehicles sold in the first half of this year. Goldfish scooping is a summer tradition in Japan. A town in western Japan's Nara Prefecture holds an annual event where competitors, young and old, can show off their skills. Go! The competition took place on Sunday in the city of Yamato Koriyama, which is known as a hub of goldfish farming. Competitors had 3 minutes to scoop up as many goldfish as possible.
0: I got 9 of them. It was fun.
12: Goldfish scooping is a symbol of summer in Nara. I did better than last year.
10: The city has held the event almost every year for about 30 years. This is Asian View from NHK World Japan.
13: Although the Justice Department has published thousands of pages of the Epstein files, the quest for accountability goes on.
14: There are huge pages of redactions that involve descriptions of activity by other possible co-conspirators, whether they be powerful men, we don't know because they're all blacked out.
13: On this week's On the Media from WNYC.
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15: From The New York Times, I'm Michael Barbaro. This is The Daily.
16: In recent days, the United States proposed new terms that were uneconomic, unfair, and called into question the reliability of any deal.
15: In a dramatic decision, the Prime Minister of Canada has abruptly cut off negotiations with the U.S. and delivered a message to President Trump that virtually no other world leader before him has dared to convey. That he'd rather engage in a prolonged and ugly trade war than submit to an unfair trade deal with this White House.
16: In short, they asked too much and they offered too little.
15: Today, my colleague, Canada Bureau Chief Matina Stevens-Gridneff, on the American demands that led to the breaking point and Canada's plan to withstand economic warfare with no end in sight.
17: Why does it feel like today Mark Carney is going to war?
18: Because we're attacked. You're at war when you get attacked. We got attacked.
15: It's Tuesday, August 25th. Matina, welcome back. Always a pleasure.
6: So good to be back, Michael.
15: So, Matina, it feels like Canada, the country you cover for the Times, has officially had enough. They are done with the United States.
6: Yeah, I think that's a really good way of putting it. I think both the Canadian government and, frankly, the majority of Canadians are really done with the Trump administration. And that's why over the past few days, you may have heard the Prime Minister, Mark Carney, come out and say, we're done with talking, we're walking away, we're now in a trade war with the United States.
19: Right. It had all the earmarks of divorce.
6: I mean, I've been really closely following President Trump's commercial policy, economic policy with other countries, his fights with allies, and how so many of America's allies have fallen into line for him.
19: Right.
6: And Mark Carney has decided to do something totally different. He's taking a massive bet, but he's just decided to walk away from President Trump and take the risk of enduring President Trump's economic and political targeting, because he feels that President Trump is not going to make a good and fair and lasting deal with him. The pain and the terms are not worth it. And he's prepared to risk the country's economy on it. I think Mark Carney is betting that his policies to make Canada stronger at home and build Canada's relationships with other countries in Asia and in Europe, and to grow its economy and trade relationships, are enough to keep Canada afloat and keep Canada growing, even as he turns his back on the United States. I'm sure you'll remember, because it wasn't really that long ago, it was like 18 months ago. As soon as President Trump comes back into office, he starts this policy of tariffs against basically every country under the sun. And the Trump administration has been clear that ideologically, they're doing this because they believe this is the way to bring jobs and revenues back home, especially in key industries like the auto industry or the steel industry, that they feel globalization has weakened. And Canada is very directly targeted, but quickly, you see many countries, smaller, bigger, traditional allies, let's say Britain, the European Union, countries in Asia, come one after the other and make concessions in exchange for small improvements to their tariff regimes, like mini deals. But Canada holds out under Carney, and he develops a sort of doctrine, if you will, especially through this fated speech he gave in Davos in January this year. And he says, for our country to survive and for your countries to survive, all those countries that have long depended on the United States, we need to band together and we need to look out for ourselves outside the U.S.
16: Let me be direct. We are in the midst of a rupture, not a transition.
6: Carney's decided that he's going to stick to a policy of retaliatory tariffs, the only country to do this other than China. And he decides at certain points to roll those back a little bit. But overall, Canada keeps those policies in place. Mm-hmm. And one thing that really distinguishes Carney's approach to that of other countries is that he's not going to the White House seeking marginal improvements on specific tariffs. He definitely doesn't want to be seen to be begging for minor concessions. He thinks it's extremely injurious for the Canadian economy. So just a few weeks ago, toward the end of July, when Trump threatens more tariffs on Canada, the Canadians go to the U.S. side and they say, okay, let's talk. Let's see if we can make a deal. But not a little deal that just, you know, scraps those tariffs you're threatening us with. A real deal that improves the general terms of our relationship in a lasting way.
19: And how do those talks go?
6: I mean, both sides told us that talks were happening in good faith despite the general negative atmosphere. And they make progress.
19: So when do things go so sideways?
6: Really, last week. And as ever, it all kind of falls apart in the last moment. Mm. One of the real points of contention was that the United States wanted Canada to cancel a program that it had put in place to help its industries suffering from U.S. tariffs, called Buy Canadian, which basically told Canadian government entities to prioritize buying Canadian products for public sector projects like, you know, Buy Canadian Steel to build this bridge, which actually is a program that exists in many countries, including the United States.
20: Mm-hmm.
6: And the math was not adding up for the Canadian side. I'm talking steel, aluminum, autos. And they kept going back and saying, well, you have to improve this because it doesn't matter if you cut your tariffs on SUVs to 15%, because under this regime, we're soon not going to have an industry making SUVs because it's not enough. And ultimately, too, there was something that really highlighted the lack of trust underpinning these talks. And that was that the Canadian side repeatedly asked for some assurances that the new tariffs wouldn't be revised, that basically that the U.S. would stick to its agreement. And officials told us that at no point did the U.S. make any such commitment. In fact, they insisted that they retain all the power to change their tariff policy, even on goods covered by this agreement against Canada, at will. But the American negotiators would say, that's still the best deal we're offering anyone right now. So you should take it and you should say thank you. But by 10:45 Friday, Mark Carney has decided that he's not going to go for it. And we find out that he's walked away. And the next morning, he addresses the Canadian public in this sort of quietly seething, but really, really resolved press conference. And he says, we tried, but I had to walk away from a bad deal.
16: We were not prepared to compromise Canada's sovereignty or to undermine our key industries.
6: And he says, we've been attacked and we're going to retaliate.
16: We cannot accept what they've offered and we will not give what they've asked.
6: So he basically puts the country on a war footing.
7: We'll be right back.
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21: 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They worried about which way to run as the storm intensified.
22: That was a little bit dicey there for a little bit, but thankfully they all kind of came together on a track and we were able to make a really solid decision on which way to go.
21: That's tomorrow on The Conversation on HPR1.
19: Antina, what exactly is Prime Minister Carney's plan for what is now looking like a no-holds-bar, very prolonged, potentially, trade war against the U.S.? And how does he ever see it working out well for Canada?
6: Well, I think, Michael, he's going to try and do two things. The one is really focus on the economy at home, trying to protect those hurting from those tariffs and build up the economy. And the other is focus in a laser-sharp way on ways in which Canada can inflict pain on politically important places in the American economy through the counter tariffs that he's taking out.
19: Okay, let's talk about those one by one, starting with how he can protect Canada's economy and Canadians from what will be the probably outsized impacts within Canada of ratcheting up a trade war.
6: Yeah, so he's already said there's going to be pain. He's under no illusions that these tariffs and counter tariffs are going to hurt Canadians. In fact, he said so explicitly in his address on Saturday. But he also said, we're going to do whatever it takes to protect you. And so he's planning public spending to support the industries and the workers that are going to be hurting. He's not detailed what that's going to look like. I'm speculating here, but it could be bailouts or injections of cash. In some of these businesses, it could look like employment security schemes. It could look like improved borrowing terms or tax relief. But he has said he's going to be there and he's going to put the country's budget behind those pain points in the Canadian economy.
19: And that's really interesting because that does sound like war footing. The economy will be oriented, it sounds like, around buttressing industry, borrowing potentially large sums of money to help something like the auto industry.
6: Yeah, and not to carry on too far with the war metaphor, but he will also continue looking for allies outside the United States to support the Canadian economy. Just in a few weeks' time, in mid-September, he's organizing a massive investment conference. I'm talking the biggest funds, the biggest banks, the biggest sovereign funds in the world coming to Toronto to find ways to invest into the Canadian economy. Prime Minister Carney is continuing his travel globally to cut new trade deals. I think he's due in Brazil soon. He's talking with Mercosur, the Latin American trading bloc. And that doesn't necessarily mean these entities would be taking a position against the United States, but they would be supporting new sources of revenue and investment for the Canadian economy.
19: How supportive, based on your reporting, are Canadians of Carney's approach to this, the decision to walk away from these talks, and their confidence in his ability to protect them from the fallout of doing that?
6: I mean, extremely supportive. Right now in Canada, Mr. Carney is basically walks on water.
19: Wow.
6: A poll released on Sunday by Angus Reid, a nonpartisan, independent Canadian public opinion company, shows that 76% of Canadians support the prime minister's decision to walk away from the negotiating table.
19: That's huge.
6: That is many, many more Canadians than voted for him, right? So this isn't a partisan issue anymore. But it's worth saying it will only go downhill from here, right? In the same poll, actually, Canadians expressed a lot of concern about their livelihoods, about the economy, about the industry, and about the country's continued safety when it's in such an intense antagonism with the United States. And so I think as that pain starts to bite, that support is going to start coming down. And the prime minister is aware that there's a window in time for him to make things better and really demonstrate to the Canadian public that he knows what he's doing.
19: I want to return to what you described earlier as Carney's plans to use retaliatory trade tactics to target politically sensitive areas in the U.S.
6: I think the prime minister has been really careful. He doesn't want to antagonize the American public. He believes the American public can be an ally for Canada in this situation, because most Americans don't really understand why Trump is targeting Canada. But he does believe that he has a window of opportunity to take out retaliatory tariffs against the United States, focused on areas mostly in red states and industries that are going to then go to President Trump and ask him to stop it with Canada. I'll give you an example, which is the ban of the sale of U.S. alcohol products in Canada. We know that this has been very, very painful, for example, you know, for bourbon distillers in Kentucky. So we know that those industries have been in the administration's ear asking for the fight to be resolved and for the sale of their goods in Canada to be restored. And I think that's what Carney's hoping multiplied. And the Canadian officials are doing their homework. Where are industries based that are going to hurt Trump? So, for example, the prime minister mentioned a number of other categories of products, including household products that we know are predominantly made in Ohio, Michigan, Kentucky. So that's really what they're looking for. They're looking for specific categories of products that are going to inflict pain in specific Republican pockets of support.
19: So Carney's logic would seem to be that he can rally Canadians to make the sacrifices required to get through this, and they will support him because they think it's righteous. And if he can keep wounding President Trump politically, where it matters in the U.S., there's not going to be as much support for his agenda. But where that would seem to get tricky really fast is that it's probably hard to do that without antagonizing Americans, which you said was Carney's goal. How can you hurt American industry without hurting the Americans who work in those industries?
6: Yeah, for sure. And I don't think that Mark Carney is motivated to not hurt Republicans.
19: Mm.
6: He's acknowledged that these counter tariffs are going to hurt Americans as well as Canadians. He said we are taking these measures reluctantly. We didn't start this. He keeps saying this. This isn't our war.
19: Right.
6: We got attacked, but we got to fight. And so I think in that context, he wants to take that fight to the people who voted for Trump.
19: Mm.
6: And there are big, big tools he could use to inflict pain on the U.S. that he's not going to use. He has said he's not going to use, even though he's under pressure to do so. The most important example of that is Canadian exports of energy. Canada is the single biggest source of imports for energy in the United States.
19: Right.
6: There is an absolute dependence on these products. But imposing tariffs or restrictions on those exports to the U.S. would hurt all Americans in some ways, feed into this spiral of cost of living crisis in the United States because of the oil crisis in the Middle East. And Carney doesn't want to do that because he doesn't want to turn the whole American public against him, particularly at a moment where a lot of Americans, I think he's doing the right thing.
19: I'm just trying to understand what Carney's end game is. If he's successful in punishing industries in Republican states, and if he's successful in winning American voters to his side, where does that ultimately get him in a punishing trade war led by a president who often is unmoved by appeals from either industry or consumers?
6: I think two things. I think it helps him fund some of the measures back home because those tariffs are going to bring in revenues for the Canadian budget. But I also think it creates an atmosphere around the cause of Canada in the United States. And he stays firm. He stays resolved. We know President Trump may be angry with him right now, but appreciates a strong guy across him at the table.
19: Interesting.
6: And he tries to take that to President Trump at a different moment in the future. But there is no doubt that Carney's playing the long game here. If he was playing the short game, he would have taken the deal on the table on Friday.
19: Hmm. Well, thinking about Carney, it occurs to me that when he gave that speech in Davos many months ago, he was applauded by world leaders for declaring a kind of independence from the U.S. But those world leaders, basically none of them replicated his actual conduct of standing up to the U.S. He's quite alone in doing that and in having the backbone or the delusions, depending on which side you're on, that this will work out. So what would you say you're taking from how he's handled this?
6: Yeah, I mean, I think it's important to remind people, Mark Carney was not a retail politician until a year and a half ago, right? He's a kind of career economist. So when he came to Canada age 60, he came home to do this. And I think he launched a really confident alternative vision for Canada. A Canada that would be independent of the United States, it would export all this incredible resources that it has, and it would not be that kind of stereotypical, kind of like little cousin to the U.S., meek and just polite. And it's a generational shift, but it's a gamble. If it takes too long to implement, and if it just isn't enough to sustain the Canadian economy, it will be a very, very serious problem. On the other hand, though, if it does work and if Canada is able to stand on its own two feet in a much more substantial way, and particularly by forging these relationships with other countries, what a powerful thing that will be too. And what an incredible sort of thing for the rest of the world to look at. It will be that he took that risk and it paid off. But that is a very long-term project, and the trade war is happening today.
19: What you're describing sounds not just like an economic project, but a project to redefine the entire Canadian psyche.
6: Yeah, I think he's doing nation building and identity building in Canada, and he's asking Canadians to see the country the way he sees it. And so I think it is fascinating. It's not something we see a lot in the West. We don't see that happen. But it also right now means standing up to the superpower next door. And I think that's really, really hard.
19: Well, Martina, thank you very much. Appreciate it.
6: Thank you, Michael.
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15: 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I'm Michael Barbaro. 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
2: We have a parlay bet right now. It's that the model company's capital expenditures will lead to enough revenues. And the second part of the bet is that it will also lead to sufficient productivity gains in the near term.
1: Gary Gensler started out as a deal maker at Goldman Sachs. Then he became the nation's chief financial regulator. And now he is a professor at MIT studying financial booms and busts.
2: The debate really is, when do you have these booms that lead to just recessions, and when do you have these booms that lead to real washouts?
1: Gary Gensler on Freakonomics Radio, right after this hour's news.
3: Live from NPR News in Washington, I'm Linda Kenyon. The Canadian government is laying out a slate of retaliatory trade moves in response to President Trump's latest wave of tariffs. Canada's finance minister, François-Philippe Champagne, made the announcement during a news conference in Ottawa.
4: Today I'm announcing that Canada will match the United States tariffs dollar for dollar, rate for rate. Effective September 8, Canada will impose counter tariffs of up to 15, 25, or 50% on 27.6 billion in imports from the United States of America.
3: Champagne says the counter tariffs are designed to provide protection for Canadian products impacted by the U.S. tariffs and about creating a level playing field when it comes to trade. The Secret Service says it's aware of an Iranian state media video threatening President Trump's youngest son, Barron. NPR

0: of protective intelligence, Franco, Ordonez, and NPR News, the White House.
1: The head of Instagram took the stand today in Oakland in a federal trial pitting four states against Meta. The states say the company designed Facebook and Instagram to hook children and then lied about it. Rachel Miro has more from Ember Station KQED.
2: CEO Adam Mosseri spent his first hour on the stand answering for internal chats in which Instagram safety staff discussed scrubbing presentations before executives saw them. One chat cited litigation risk for Mosseri specifically. Asked whether lawyers review documents before they reach him, Mosseri said he wouldn't be surprised. Quote, "A lot of people see documents before they come to me." And he also said he's never asked anyone to bring him less information. This is the first of thousands of lawsuits in this litigation to go to trial. Four states claim Meta collected data from children under 13 and lied about how safe its products are for kids. For NPR News, I'm Rachel Miro in Oakland.
1: America's confidence in the economy declined this month amid the ongoing war against Iran and its effect on gas prices. The Conference Board's Consumer Confidence Index dipped to 89.4 in August. You're listening to NPR. Germany's chancellor is warning that any potential attackers will pay following drone scares at a major airport and freight hub. As Esmaid Nicholson reports, explosives were found in at least one of those drones.
3: Friedrich Merz said that Germany is increasingly caught in the crosshairs of ruthless hybrid attackers and stressed that he is working with security agencies to determine who is behind the failed attack involving a drone at Leipzig-Halle Airport earlier this month. His comments come as German media outlets report that investigators have discovered two more drones at the airport, which serves as a military hub for NATO and as a base for Ukraine's Antonov Airlines. At least one of the drones is believed to be laden with a military-grade explosive such as hexagon. Federal public prosecutors are yet to comment on the reports, which also cite security sources as believing Russia could be responsible. Germany is Ukraine's largest donor of military aid. For NPR News, I'm Esme Nicholson in Berlin.
1: Amid his trade disputes with Canada, President Trump is floating the idea of renaming Lake Ontario to call it Lake America. The president may have wide latitude over how the U.S. government recognizes certain landmarks, but he does not have enough latitude to force Canada or any citizens on either side of the border to go along. This branding idea is not new for President Trump. He previously tried to name the Gulf of Mexico the Gulf of America. This latest effort still highlights the current troubled trade relationship that exists between the U.S. and Canada. I'm Linda Kenyon, NPR News, in Washington.
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5: The U.S. economy is made up of 20 different sectors, as the government calls them. There's the agriculture sector, manufacturing and construction, healthcare, transportation, and energy. One of these 20 sectors is fundamentally different from the rest. Why? Because it intersects with every other sector with an intensity and at a scale that we have never seen in human history. I am talking about the finance sector. Listen to Gary Gensler.
6: Finance is a critical piece of American exceptionalism. We're about 4% or so of the world's population. We're 25% of the world's economy, but we're 50% of the world's capital markets.
5: It's easy to argue, and some people have, that we are living through the greatest period of wealth creation in history. The financial markets that support this growth are exceedingly complex, and few people understand them as well as Gary Gensler. He spent the first 18 years of his career at the elite investment bank Goldman Sachs. He first got into government work in 1999 when his Goldman elder, Bob Rubin, recruited Gensler to the Treasury Department. After the 2008 financial meltdown, Gensler was asked to help clean up the markets that drove the crash. Barack Obama installed Gensler as chair of the CFTC, the Commodity Futures Trading Commission. And later, during the Biden administration, Gensler chaired the SEC, the Securities and Exchange Commission.

0: Now he is a professor at MIT with a specialty in financial booms and busts. But let's go back to the beginning. Let's start with Gary Gensler's birth.
1: October of 1957, the same month that the Soviet Union put Sputnik in the air. And the same year, 1957, that you start with artificial intelligence.
0: Gensler is off by a year on what people consider the birth of modern AI. That was 1956, but that's not his point.
1: Few people really think AI is as old as I am, or that I'm that young.
0: And now Gensler is working at one of the epicenters of the AI revolution.
1: I'm not a card-carrying PhD, but MIT saw fit to take this old math guy and make me a professor of the practice. And I guess you don't view me as a competitor, but Simon Johnson and I started this podcast, Power and Consequences.
0: Oh, I know. I've been listening to it. I like it a great deal.
1: Well, thank you. I mean, we just try to do explainers and we're broadening out and inspired by what we do with students. I think there's an overlap of what we're trying to do. We use data, narratives. We use historical narratives a bunch. To me, history helps inform thinking about the present and mostly what it means about the future.
0: You chaired both the SEC and CFTC. I want to exploit your experience and wisdom in those two areas to talk about the economy now. Let's start with the CFTC. You chaired that from 2009 to 2014. The big headline that I'm aware of is Dodd-Frank, the swaps oversight provisions, central clearing, real-time trade reporting, bringing transparency to a market that hadn't been transparent. But if you could just walk us through what you saw as the hits and then either things you weren't able to accomplish or things that didn't work out the way you'd hoped.
1: Let me say something about both chairing the Commodity Futures Trading Commission and the Securities and Exchange Commission. And we in the United States are one of two large nations that have several market regulators. Japan followed us in the 1940s and did something similar. But one that oversees the securities markets. Securities are things that you buy and sell that issuers, companies raise money with. And then something that around the derivatives markets, financial contracts that derive their value from an underlying. And in the case of the Commodity Futures Trading Commission, initially they were financial contracts deriving their value from agricultural things, corn, wheat, later oil, later interest rates. In both jobs, I am proud of and leaned into a field that seems a little geeky to many people, but it was the market structure, or more technically, micro market structure. I think you can create great public good by the rules of the game. Is a market fair? Does a market have access? How transparent is it? And how much do you promote integrity, basically getting rid of fraud and manipulation? Those are the key things of market structure. And if you have really good markets, it benefits somebody just filling up their car with a tank of gas, because behind that, somebody might be hedging the risk of the oil price going up or down due to war in the Strait of Hormuz or just due to production cycles. To answer your question of the Commodity Futures Trading Commission, it was a remarkable time to serve. There it was, the 08 financial crisis, 10 million people either losing their jobs, losing their homes, and many, many more people than that having financial uncertainty at the time. President Obama decided to put together a team and said, we not only have to stabilize the economy, but we also have to put in some reforms to make such failures less likely. Never going to get rid of them completely, but less likely. We did work with the rest of the Obama administration, and we put together provisions to lower the risks and create greater competition in these derivatives markets and what you call it swaps markets. I'm proud to say that not only did we get a law passed, but then we were asked to implement various rules. We did 67 different rules, I think 85% of them bipartisan, meaning Republican and Democrats voting together. Almost two-thirds were unanimous. And remarkably, 15 or so years later, they haven't been overturned. The big problem in the middle of that crisis, the credit default swap market, the interest swap markets, are functioning at lower cost, the interest swap market, a lot lower spreads, they're called. They're institutional markets. Many of your listeners would go, why does Stephen have this guy on talking about interest rate markets? But it matters to your mortgage. It matters to your employer. It matters to your auto loan, your student loan, the interest rate markets. I'm very proud of that. I'm proud of one other thing in the enforcement area. We found a bunch of cheats. I don't know what else to call it. We found a bunch of people at big banks that were fraudulently setting the interest rates. And they would say on a daily basis, this is what we will borrow and lend in the interest rate market called the London Interbank Offer Rate. Now, why did that matter? Many people's mortgages, many people's loans were set in relation to that market. That was called floating rates. Every day, 16, I think it was, banks put in a rate. And we found that a number of them were just lying and others were colluding. And I think we helped clean that market up.
0: When you were talking about how derivatives went from being on corn futures to derivatives on interest rates, the big picture of the last maybe 30 or 40 years, to me as a layperson, has been the amount of, let's call it, financial engineering in our economy. Can you just take a step back and describe that development, pros and cons generally? How much of the economy itself, but also the downstream effects, are influenced by really a relatively small handful of people at a relatively small handful of firms who have found new ways to make money that are vastly different from old ways to make money?
1: If I could tease apart two pieces of it. One is financial engineering, or you might say financial innovation, or even technology. And the other is market concentration. Finance, since antiquity, has been coming up with new technologies. In fact, long ago, we humans came up with this thing called money. That's a technology we invented.
0: It's a good one. Yeah, it's a really good one. Very valuable.
1: We went on to do a bunch of stuff on math. And I'm not talking about high-end math like AI math. I'm talking about like double entry bookkeeping. In the 1980s, a firm named Salomon Brothers invented the first interest rate swap, and others invented how you can take loans and sell them in the market called securitizations in the mortgage market and then in the asset-backed securities markets. And now we have, of course, credit default swaps. And more recently, I'm guessing we'll talk about prediction markets as well. One former public servant who I had the honor to work with closely, Paul Volcker, said at one point in time after the financial crisis that the only technology he thought that really benefited the public was the automatic teller machine, ATMs. I thought Paul was a little too harsh.
0: We should also say that in the U.S., especially, corporate governance is a big deal in making markets function the way we want to.
1: I think a gold standard in the United States, we are the big market for now. There's a lot of reasons, but part of it is because we set up institutions, the Federal Reserve in 1913, the SEC in the 1930s, the Commodity Futures Trading Commission, on and on. We set up these institutions, and they've, on the main, functioned pretty well, focused on public goods. What's good for the market? Access, transparency, fairness, competition, and the like.
0: Let's talk about concentration. We're doing an episode right now on the price of beef in the U.S., which is really high. And if you look at the concentration in the packers right now, there's only like four major meat packers. But if you go back 130, 150 years, it was the same thing, a different four or five. And so that seems to me, as a layperson, to be a feature of our capitalism. Maybe it's a good feature, maybe it's a bad feature, I don't know. But I'd love you to talk about the kind of ongoing concentration of markets and in which markets maybe now you see that concentration as problematic.
1: It's a feature of finance since antiquity. The Medicis had their day. They did. J.P. Morgan, the man, not the company, had his day and his son in the late 19th century and early 20th century. I think it's a feature of finance. And then you might go, well, why? It has to do with the economics of networks. Just as Google is a network for search in the United States, or Baidu as the search network in China, just as Amazon has that big network effect. There is a powerful set of economics around the centrality of a handful of either commercial banks, those that collect deposits and make loans, or the market makers themselves, that they get in the center of the market. One of the key things they get an advantage of when you're in the middle of the market is you get more and better information. There's what economists call an information asymmetry. I have more information than you do. I'm glad to trade with you every day, Stephen, if I have more information than you. You're called the less informed individual. Sometimes I would hear on Wall Street that the broad public were like the slow deer and the Goldman Sachs or Morgan Stanley were the fast deer. Well, now it's changed. Maybe now it's Citadel or it's Jane Street or jump trading firms that are at the center of this capital market. One other thing happens in finance, and it's a feature, is the borrowing of money and then trying to make money on borrowing money. That's called leverage. Banks do it, and when they get into trouble, people want their money back, and that's called a run on the bank. Market concentration and leverage and technological waves are all features of finance. When I was born in the 1950s, and you said, what was finance's total aggregate part of the U.S. economy? It was maybe 3%. When I went to Wall Street in 1979, it was maybe 5%. And now it's 8%. You'd say, do we have a better economy? For sure, we have a bigger economy. But I'm saying, do we have a better economy?
0: Yeah, what's your answer there?
1: We have a less equal economy. It's a far higher bit of inequality, wealth and income inequality. It leads to polarization. And there's a lot of political scientists who study the relationship of inequality and polarization. I think finance is a critical piece of the American exceptionalism. I think finance is also the thing that might be right now leading to this AI boom slash bubble that we're living through right now.
0: Coming up after the break, does every boom turn into a bubble? I'm Stephen Dubner speaking with Gary Gensler, and this is Freakonomics Radio.
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2: I spoke with Gary Gensler on July 10th. The markets have been a bit choppy since then, but the larger trends are still holding true. By whatever index or measure you want to look at, U.S. stock market valuation is at an all-time high relative to our GDP. I think roughly 2.5 times GDP.
3: It's hovering right around 235% of our economy. It's called the Warren Buffett Index. He just simply takes the value of the stock market and divides by our economy. That's an all-time high depending upon the day. You can look at price earnings ratios in the rearview mirror where we're about 30 times. You can look out in front of us, the predicted price earnings ratios, not quite the highest. We have been a little higher at times. Or there's a famous economist named Shiller that does a Shiller index, which takes an average of 10 years. We're pretty much at the high there as well. Regardless of all that, what we're having right now in our stock market, everybody would agree, is this investment boom in artificial intelligence. Think data centers, think chips, not just computational chips like the graphic processing units of NVIDIA, but think memory, Micron, Samsung, this SK Hynix out of Korea. All of that spending has gone up nearly fivefold in 3 years, from about 140-ish billion to 750 billion. To scale it in terms of our economy, just this year in 2026, that $750 billion is about 2.5% of our gross domestic product. It's estimated next year to go to a little over $1 trillion. All of a sudden, it'll be 3% of our gross domestic product. That's more than we've done on nearly any of our general purpose technologies.
2: I'm curious to know the degree to which that concerns you and for whom especially. For instance, Citadel has data showing that the bottom half of U.S. households now own more than $600 billion in equities and mutual funds, which is an all-time high. And that is, to a lot of people, really good news, because one complaint for a long time has been that the stock markets were mostly an opportunity for middle and upper income people. But when new investors get into a market, whether it's the stock markets or crypto or whatever it may be, that is often one of the preconditions for a bubble. Talk to me about your assessment of full absolute risk of the markets and for whom.
3: It's a risk for the entire economy. Right now, our economy is driven by and large by two things, both related to AI. One is the actual capital expenditure. When you move from the numbers I mentioned, $140 billion to $750 billion, that's $600 billion of more spending in just 3 years for capital expenditures on these data centers and the like. Secondly, the stock market itself creates a wealth effect, generally for the upper income Americans. I like the figure that Citadel puts out there, but I'd note in aggregate, the U.S. stock market is hovering around $80 trillion. So if the bottom 50% of households hold $600 billion, it's less than 1% with all respect.
2: So when someone like Citadel puts out a number like that, is it marketing essentially?
3: As we say in politics, it's messaging. You got to find the political consensus, and then you figure out the analysis. Pick your favorite general purpose technology. Stephen, there's a question back to you. For 200 years, you could start with canals in the 1830s or the internet just 20 some years ago.
2: I have mine. I'm ready to go.
3: All right. All right.
2: Electricity.
3: Ah, good one.
2: I think it's wildly overlooked generally. Electrification, it's a good and wild story, and it's one of those things that we totally take for granted now.
3: Yeah, it was 1880 when Thomas Edison created Edison Electric and built that first electric plant here in Manhattan where I'm recording. And what happened to the stock market? And did we have a recession in the 1890s?
2: I would guess yes.
3: Yeah. And what happened in the 1920s when we really had big utility and all the utility companies were starting to electrify rural America as well?
2: I'll say yes again. And I'll say yes to every single one. There's booms and busts.
3: Right, right. I'm glad you picked electricity because in electricity's case, we weren't spending 3% of gross domestic product on the capital spend.
2: There's a book I'm guessing you know, Ken Rogoff and Carmen Reinhart, just after the global financial crisis where you were heavily involved.
3: On the cleanup crew.
2: The cleanup crew, right. And their book was called This Time is Different, 8 Centuries of Financial Folly. They were talking about that financial crash. Let's use that term now for AI because there are, as with any big new technology that's getting a lot of investment, there are people who claim this time is different. This technology is fundamentally different. The investment around it is different. The consequences, if or when parts of it don't go well, are also different. I'm guessing you don't feel that way about AI, but I'd love to know.
3: Look, I'm an identical twin. I would say Rob and I are different, but we're also a lot similar. So let's just give you context. What's similar is that we have a set of technologies that come along every 20 to 40 years, the last being the internet, maybe before that, you would say the computer and general electronics and so forth. Before that, automobiles and the highways and the great highway system, all the way back to canals in the 1830s. What you usually have, history tells us, is this investment phase, big capital expenditure phase. We're having that right now. It's in the data centers and the chips and the memory and the like. And revenues do not match it. Right now, we have give or take $750 billion of spend. And we might have native revenues, if we're being generous this year, 150, maybe 200 billion. So we know something. It's not in equilibrium right now. And we knew that when the internet was building all those cables in the late 1990s as well.
2: It's never been the case with a big new technology that it is in equilibrium only because a new technology needs an awful lot of startup investment. Or am I wrong there?
3: You're correct. But it's also the nature of financial markets, and it's a nature of human incentives. Think about the chief executive officers in any one of these eras. They said, oh my God, they're building a canal. I got to build a canal. They're building a railroad. I got to build a railroad. And now Mark Zuckerberg can't help himself, right? I mean, he spent $80+ billion on the metaverse, those goggles. And so Google rightly is saying, if I don't do this spend, I could lose my ad revenues to OpenAI. So there's a fear of missing out, FOMO, but there's also defensiveness. I've got to protect my high profit margins I have currently. And so you get an overinvestment that comes from the actual incentive systems right in the moment, financial incentives and FOMO incentives. And you get this enthusiasm, and the capital markets support it over and over again. Decade after decade, we support these booms. And then at some point in time, it plateaus. And all of a sudden, it's a little bit like that cartoon. You're watching the character run, and all of a sudden, they ran off the cliff, and their feet are still moving, and there's not the revenues to support where they are. The difference that a lot of people point to is two. One that I think is right, and the second one I worry about. One is they say, listen, there's not as much debt borrowing because a lot of this build is from these big tech companies, the so-called hyperscalers, the Microsofts, the Googles, and they're using their own cash flow. They're not using capital.
2: They're already public. They've been public a long time, and they generate a lot of cash, yeah?
3: And they don't have a lot of debt yet, though they're now tapping the debt markets, right? All of them are doing things that are off balance sheet financing. They're also having a lot of other companies called neocloud companies like CoreWeave and others lease or buy the chips, and then they lease from them. There's a lot of interconnected finance that if we have a crisis, people will look back and say, where's that Freakonomics podcast with Gensler? He mentioned that.
2: But wait a minute. Sorry to interrupt, but let me ask you this. How do you like that style of ramping up? I'm just trying to gauge your level of concern.
3: I think that we have a stock market that is highly valued by any measure. We have a boom in the capital expenditures that will plateau and maybe even decline in the next few years. So when that comes, that's a reversal that you see will happen for all of these chip manufacturers, construction, and so forth. Something has to give. If AI is successful, it's also going to lead to a lot of disruption. I'm an optimist that it will over time work out, but not in the next several years. It will be much slower, I think, in terms of really changing productivity growth.
2: Let's talk about who loses out in the AI transition, especially when it comes to employment. We saw this with the so-called China shock when U.S. manufacturing jobs were sent overseas. Some predictions say that the net job loss from AI will be much larger, but it strikes me that nobody really knows yet.
3: AI needs to be thought of, and I say this to these great students at MIT, I say you've got to look at the task level, not the job level. What are the tasks of the producers of Freakonomics that they can offload to AI? There's still going to be a human asking the questions. I think for a while, Stephen, I think you're not an AI agent, are you?
2: I am not an AI agent just yet. I do find AI helpful in my research, but I'm just using it essentially as a better version of a search engine or maybe a talented and smart assistant who also makes a lot of mistakes.
3: Correct. You have to be dubious. You have to really challenge it. You can't offload too much because they'll tell you something that's just not correct. But what tasks will be automated? And then later, subsequently, what whole processes will be transformed, like Henry Ford transformed the factory floor and did that whole assembly line.
2: And then extending that metaphor, when you create the car, you add mobility, and that leads to billions of opportunities that didn't exist. So that's the creative destruction argument that the people that I hang out with, the economists, like. But when I raise that argument to AI skeptics, younger and older, they see it more in the this time is different way. There's no way that that's going to happen. So what do you say to that skepticism?
3: I feel it. I understand it. There's been skepticism about a lot of different technologies for centuries. To the extent that you concentrate on a winner take all or a winner take most model, if the scaling goes that way, then a lot of the profits and revenues go to that one or two main central models. Then if companies, law firms, consulting firms, software firms are offloading and automating tasks, then the worry is, well, does everybody else get paid lower for what they're doing? There's going to be a lot of disruption in the 2030s. I think there'll be a lot of political angst and changes of coalitions around this throughout the 30s and maybe the 40s.
2: I was hoping you were going somewhere positive with this, but you're saying that what we've got now in terms of uncertainty, let's say political partisanship, let's say angst, as you put it, you're predicting at least 10, maybe 20 more years.
3: I think that we're in a transitional period of time, and we've seen this at other times. In the industrialization of the late 19th century, it was a little bit about electrification. It was a lot about the railroad, a lot about industrialization, moving from the farms to the cities. But that was a period of time we had the progressive era. It was one of the most dynamic periods of time that we actually broadened the franchise to vote to women by 1920. We did some heinous things on race, though. We went backwards and we've installed the Jim Crow era. But the progressive era was one that we did antitrust laws. We set up the Federal Reserve and the Federal Trade Commission. I think the 2030s and 2040s will be a challenging political time. I think that the American public is going to rise to the challenge and say we need to change some of the imbalances that are in society. And I hope you ask me about China.
2: Coming up after the break, what about China? I'm Stephen Dubner in conversation with Gary Gensler, and this is Freakonomics Radio. We will be right back.
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2: Gary Gensler is former chair of both the Securities and Exchange Commission and the Commodity Futures Trading Commission. Before that, he was a partner at Goldman Sachs, and now he is a professor at MIT. We're talking about how the AI boom may play out, and that depends on who wins the AI race.
3: China and the U.S. are in the lead right now. China and the U.S. have different approaches. We're spending probably seven times as much as China this year on building those data centers. And yet, their models are only maybe 4 to 9 months behind us. There's a lot of price pressure in the U.S. Our companies in the U.S. are saying, well, if you want to use OpenAI or Anthropic, we have to charge you. And at some point in time, we have to pay our bondholders and our stockholders. China might be 4 or 9 months behind, but it's good enough. Like when you do your searches for Freakonomics, I don't know if you're looking at the budget for how much it's costing you, but if you thought I can do almost as good a search for half the price, you might say I'll use a DeepSeek model from China or a Moonshot model or Alibaba Quen model. We're in an interesting time where we may have put a lot of cards on this thing as a nation, but we'll have the Maseratis and the Ferraris of AI, and they're going to be building the Volkswagens, and the Volkswagens will sell a lot. Well, just think about it. In China, they have a pretty darn good electronic vehicle.
2: They do. It's taken over most of the world except for the U.S., yes?
3: Yes, BYD. And so is that where we're going to be on this AI front in 2 or 4 or 5 years, where we get some commoditization of good enough AI for most tasks? China is also ahead on industrial robotics. So I think that's going to play out significantly as well.
2: Have you ever heard of an exercise called a premortem, Gary? This was invented by a guy named Gary Klein, who's a psychologist.
3: He's got a great first name.
2: I agree. So the premortem asks, let's say you work at a firm and you're launching a new product. You're the CEO and you say, I think we're doing great. I want to make sure it succeeds, but I also want to take out an insurance policy. Let's get together everybody who knows really what's going on here and imagine that our product came out and failed. And let's try to identify the causes right now. And if you can successfully do that, then maybe you can amend them and the launch can be successful. So if I were to ask you, Gary Gensler, to conduct a premortem, imagining that there's a massive market correction in the U.S., let's just call it 20%, What would be the causes? We've got private credit looking wobbly. It could be an AI collapse. I'll let you fill in the rest. But if you had to face that dark scenario, what would be the causes? And then let's say, what would be the consequences too?
3: My friend, 20% is not the dark consequence. There's a lot of room between us right now at a stock market that's 236% of gross domestic product, and the average of the last 25 years is maybe 110 or 120%.
2: Okay, you want to take it to 50% then?
3: I'm just saying that, what did you want to do a pre-mortem on? Look, the consequential underpinning of the economy and the capital markets right now is this AI investment. I don't think many people will disagree with that. Where there's debate is how that's going to play out. On your pre-mortem, if the market had a correction, so to speak, and it was off, whether it's your 20% or more, it's likely to be that folks look at this and say, the revenues and the profits aren't there. The companies are still there, but the revenues and the profits. When you think some of these tech companies have profit margins, that's the gross profits divided by their revenues, but profit margins in the 50 to 80% range. I mean, the memory companies and NVIDIA are in that 70 to 80% range. And a number of them have moved their pricing for their chips, particularly the memory companies, up 4 and 5-fold over the last year. This is not like 4 or 5% inflation. It's like 300%. There's remarkable innovation going on. There's remarkable technological advances going on. Your pre-mortem, it would be, well, gross margins collapse at these companies. Their pricing pressures right now are going on because there's this huge demand factor. And then you see the chip companies, the data centers all rushing to build new factories, new plants, new laboratories. Your pre-mortem would say, well, there's not enough revenues to support all that. And there's an adjustment. And how does it spill through to the private credit field? How does it spill through to these neo-cloud companies? There would be some breakage. And I go back to Warren Buffett. He says, you really find out who's been swimming with their trunks off when the tide goes out. We'd find out who was swimming with their trunks off, but it would be, where is the leverage? Which companies not just have to retrench, but actually go into some bankruptcy? There would be some somewhere. I think for the economy writ large, the spending, the consumption would come off a bit. The high net worth individual consumption would come off. One last thing I think is, if AI continues to be successful, and if the Anthropics and the OpenAIs can charge more, the Googles and Metas can charge more and more U.S. companies are going to turn to the Chinese models and say, I'm going to go to the good enough model. I'm going to go to the Volkswagen of AI, not the Maserati of AI. Most of our economy does not buy the frontier desk chair for their office.
2: The automobile, whatever you name it. You live in a place like New York City, you think everybody drives a BMW.
3: But that's not what all the Uber drivers are driving, right? You need the production model of AI mentality. Hundreds of companies in 2026 are already turning to their technology buy, and they're going, look, we've got to lean into AI, but we've also got to manage the costs right now. Let's do what the technologists call orchestration. I don't want vendor lock-in. I don't want to be dominated by somebody that can charge a lot more.
2: Before AI was all the rage, especially in the markets, crypto was not all the rage, but there was a lot of rage, positive and negative rage, let's call it. And you, when you were running the SEC, were very involved in crypto regulation. You declared the industry the Wild West, and you launched enforcement actions against a bunch of firms, Coinbase, Binance, and others. I'd love you to talk about the work that you did toward crypto regulation during the Biden administration, and then what to me as a layperson would appear to be a pretty total washout by the Trump administration, overruling and undoing. I've also got a question here from someone who's been on the show before, Brendan Ballou. Brendan wrote a book about private equity a couple years ago, former DOJ. He said many of Gensler's regulations were enjoined by courts, and that'll only become more common as more of the federal judiciary is appointed by President Trump. Even if a Democrat gets elected president, in a world where Congress remains dysfunctional and averse to regulating finance and where courts are eager to stop new regulations, what are the institutions that will rein in either private equity or crypto, et cetera? So I want to know what it's like for you to see how crypto has been obviously embraced by the Trump administration and Trump personally benefiting from his own crypto adventures. So that's kind of one part of it, whether you want to talk about that as a grift or not. But I'm also curious to hear you talk about what happens when well-constructed regulation gets undone in a heartbeat when there's a new administration.
3: I think there's a mix of questions in there, my friend.
2: I'm sorry, I have a wandering mind.
3: One is we live in a functioning democracy, and I think it's a really positive thing that when the American people speak and they elect a new lead, a president, a new Congress, that policy can shift. That's the American public's right, and that's a good thing. You also asked about the courts and how does it feel. I think the courts have shifted, and that's a market in itself. I used to say to my colleagues, we have to think about not where the puck is, but where the puck is going, that famous Wayne Gretzky quote. In the courts, the puck was moving, very much so during the Biden administration, really for the last 20 years, but it's shifted a fair amount in terms of constraining what the administrative state and the executive branch can do in terms of using the laws to promote public good. I think Brendan is a little bit unfair, if I might say this. I think that of the 40 or 45 or so regulations that we did while I was proud to be chair of the SEC, while a handful of them were challenged in court, and we did lose a number down in the Fifth Circuit, it's a handful, and I would not have wished to have lost them, particularly as it relates to transparency and private equity, which I think you mentioned. The private capital markets, we were trying to get more transparency to those pension funds and endowments that were investing in private alternative investments like private equity. And the Fifth Circuit down in Texas and Mississippi said, no, they didn't think that we had had that authority under the Dodd-Frank Act to just provide transparency to the limited partners. There were two or three other cases that unrelated to those crypto fields. And the last part that you asked about, look, I say this, all the capital markets since antiquity, now, and into the future, trade on a mix of fundamentals and sentiment. But now you get to some markets that feel nearly entirely sentiment and not much fundamentals. Those are usually those markets that are not sustained in valuation. You might think I was going to go to tulip bulbs. I didn't need to go to tulip bulbs. I could go to meme stocks of some sort. So what is it that supports the valuation of thousands upon thousands of crypto assets? If you're an investor, you really have to think long and hard, well, what supports the valuation? Maybe there's one or two of these things that persists for some time because there's nearly 8 billion people in the world. And Satoshi Nakamoto, who wrote that seminal paper, the Bitcoin white paper, whomever Satoshi Nakamoto was, came up with an interesting ledger system. That's what it is, a database system called blockchain technology. But I would note, I don't know of any financial firm, I don't know of any crypto firm that uses the blockchain technology to keep their books and records. It is used to move this asset in a permissionless way around the globe. And in some cases, that creates an economic benefit of avoiding sanctions. It creates an economic benefit to some who want to avoid any money laundering laws and gun running.
2: Its advocates say it also prevents friction and profiteering from the banking system. I assume you're not sympathetic to that argument.
3: I think that it hasn't proved out to be that beneficial. Are there frictions in the banking system? Yes. All you have to do is look at the stock market and say, what's the valuation of Visa and MasterCard and why are they trading at somewhere between $400 and $700 billion of market cap each? So there's economic rents. There is market concentration in the U.S. payment system and the Chinese payment system. The Indian payment system are cheaper to do commercial payments than in the United States. But we have a very efficient payment system when it comes to paying our mortgages, being paid. We have seen this debate, and Jamie Dimon has gotten some publicity recently on it. And I think he's right to raise these points. If you have something that is purportedly backed by U.S. dollars, stable coins, if they're well-regulated, maybe will be backed by U.S. dollars. In the case of Tether, I'm not sure. I think close to 20% of its backing is not dollars, but it's Bitcoin and investments and alternative investments and things. But it's debate. Well, what happens if you have a U.S. dollar-backed digital dollar that doesn't have the same rules and doesn't comply with any money laundering laws and the like? Will that destabilize the U.S. banking system? And will it disintermediate the banking system? That's playing out right now, and it's a fascinating political debate. But I think as an economic point of view, I would say if that $300 billion or so of stablecoins grew, as Secretary of the Treasury Scott Bessent said, to $2 trillion, it's going to take something away from the U.S. banking system.
2: And the person who would be signing that legislation has his own financial stake in crypto. When you've got that kind of behavior coming out of the White House itself, what does that do to public trust?
3: Well, you have challenges in terms of public confidence in their elected leaders, Congress, the executive branch, the president themselves, and the president and elected leaders' families and colleagues. We have serious enough differences on policy. We have serious enough differences on how to take our great nation forward. And what we were talking about earlier about how do we do that in a world that has so much inequality and polarization. And then you layer onto it an additional sense that some individuals, and in this case, the president himself and his family, are taking economic gains out of it. Whether it's insider trading or not, you just think about the disclosures that you referenced earlier about the very large gains. The numbers are publicly reported, $1.4 billion of profit to the president as disclosed on his financial disclosure forms in crypto.
2: Crypto alone. And we should say there's someone on the other side of those bets.
3: Look, I mean, most of the field doesn't have fundamentals.
2: I recently spoke with an economist who runs an institute that's focused on what he calls bringing the economy to the people. He argues essentially that an economy that generates wealth mostly for the upper end of the income distribution just isn't a good economy. Do you feel that the economy is either unbalanced or too strongly weighted against what people used to think of as accomplishing the American dream, rising up? Do you think that's in danger?
3: The United States is still one of the most innovative, dynamic economies of the world, but it's shifting. The inequality issue that you just raised is a real challenge. It influences the power dynamics in our political decision making. And if you keep tipping towards the elite or the people that have more wealth and they can change the rules of the game, then that tips more towards their favor, and you get more polarization in society. We've seen this as a nation. We went through the Gilded Age in the late 19th century, and then we had a progressive era. And even Teddy Roosevelt, a Republican, said, I've got to be a bit of a populist. The current president, President Trump, I think in part got elected both terms by tapping into some of those concerns of the broad public. Now, I think his policies have not aligned with his rhetoric, but I think that he understands that the public feels the system isn't working for them.
2: If in the future there's need for a big cleanup, and let's say there's maybe a Democrat in the White House, are you up for another round of cleanup duty, or have you had your turn?
3: Oh, God, is a big, great country of 350 million people.
2: They can find somebody else.
3: I would say this for anybody listening. If you have a chance in your country, your city, your state to serve, it's a remarkable thing to feel that you can do something for your community. It could be at your church or your synagogue or your mosque as well, your local school. I think there's just something remarkable about it.
2: That, again, was Gary Gensler. His podcast with Nobel laureate Simon Johnson is called Power and Consequences. And Gensler just added one more title to his resume, Friend of the Court. In his first ever amicus brief, Gensler urged a court to reject the legal position of the CFTC, the agency he once ran.
3: This will end up debated and discussed amongst nine individuals in a small conference room in Washington, D.C., and that's called the Supreme Court. None of us will be in the room.
2: What is this controversial case? It involves the prediction market Kalshi, which argues that the CFTC has the authority to allow what is essentially sports betting. Gensler says it doesn't. We are working on an episode about prediction markets, so you will hear from Gary Gensler again sometime in the next month or two. We'll also hear from the CEO of Kalshi, Tariq Mansour.
9: Every time there's a new financial instrument, it was like, oh, gambling in the stock market. People used to call grain futures gambling.
2: That is coming up soon on Freakonomics Radio. 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

0: This is member-supported Hawaii Public Radio. KHPR Honolulu, KKUA Wailuku, KANO Hilo, KHPH Kailua Kona, KIPL Lihue, and KJHF Kualapu'u. Welcome to Evening Jazz. I'm your host, Charles Husson, and we're listening to new music from bassist Josh Warren from an album called The Path. It'll be our featured new release tonight on the program as we look at new and recent releases of all kinds and classic jazz tracks. We'll take a break for news from NPR. I'll see you back here at 8:06.
1: Live from NPR News in Washington, I'm Linda Kenyon. Senator Darlene Graham has won the GOP primary runoff election in South Carolina.
2: South Carolina Republicans, I humbly accept your nomination to serve as the Republican nominee for the United States Senate from the great state of South Carolina.
1: Darlene Graham was serving as an interim senator, filling her late brother Lindsey Graham's Senate seat. She was endorsed by President Trump for a full term, beating Republican Representative Ralph Norman for the nomination. She'll now face the Democratic nominee and a pediatrician, Anna Andrews, in November. Canada has responded to the Trump administration's decision to impose 50% tariffs on some Canadian goods. It's imposing counter tariffs, targeting about 700 U.S. products. Dan Karpinchuk has the story.
3: Ottawa is targeting just under $20 billion of U.S. imports from smartphones and kitchen appliances to perfumes and makeup, steel and dairy products. The tariffs will vary from 15%, 25%, and 50%, depending on the product. Government officials say the target list came after consultations with stakeholders, the main goal being not to increase tax revenue, but to protect the domestic market share for Canadian companies. In addition, Ottawa laid out a $7.5 billion support package for workers and businesses hit the hardest by the latest round of tariffs from Washington. For NPR News, I'm Dan Karpinchuk in Toronto.
1: A day after the U.S. imposed economic sanctions on Iran, a mediator from Pakistan said

0: Meanwhile, Iran's economy minister has warned of a military attack in response to the US sanctions meant to isolate its economy. Omkar Khandekar, NTR News, Mumbai.
1: Pennsylvania health officials report two residents in Lancaster County have died after being infected with measles. Neither of them were vaccinated. These are the first measles-related deaths in the U.S. this year. Three people died of the measles last year. Vaccination rates have dropped below the 95% needed to prevent outbreaks, with exemptions rising to an all-time high among kindergartners. You're listening to NPR. The family of a suspect accused in the stabbing death of a man at a popular Atlanta tourist area is apologizing to the community. The family is also calling on Georgia lawmakers to make changes in how the state handles psychiatric care. Lily Oppenheimer from member station WABE in Atlanta has that story.
2: Jonathan Hamby's family says he has a severe mental illness where he believes he's under constant attack. They offered condolences to the family of 29-year-old Ramon Harris, who died from his injuries. Hamby's family says they spent years desperately fighting a broken system that relies on a revolving door of short-term incarceration instead of long-term intervention. Police say Hamby has more than 30 prior arrests, including once carrying a samurai sword into a local elementary school. The family writes it should have been a high-risk warning sign. Instead, he was briefly jailed, released, and put back on the street. Hamby's charges include murder and terroristic threats. For NPR News, I'm Lily Oppenheimer in Atlanta.
1: United States Capitol Police have arrested a California man after discovering a guillotine in the bed of a pickup truck parked near the U.S. Capitol complex. Police detained the 35-year-old man when they saw his truck parked illegally on the east side of the Capitol grounds. Officers are investigating why the suspect made the trip from California and why he was transporting a guillotine. The instrument used for beheadings was invented in the late 18th century France. I'm Linda Kenyon, NPR News, in Washington.
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4: 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The Bolivian trio is in that psychedelic tradition of Krungbin, mixing acid rock guitars, trippy songs, and Eastern flourishes. I'm John DiLiberto. 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
5: 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You're listening to Evening Jazz. I'm Charles Husson, your host until 10 o'clock tonight. And we're going to get right into the music this evening with a tune written by Illinois Jacquette called Black Velvet. It's played by pianist Red Garland. Arnett Cobb is the tenor saxophonist. This was recorded Halloween 1960 and released on an album called Sizzlin' by Red Garland, and reissued on Blue and Sentimental, and later on one called Red's Blues. Lots of opportunities to get this tune. Here is Black Velvet.

pianist Enoch Smith Jr. on Evening Jazz from his new album, This Is What Love Does. That was called Little Z, and it's an original composition by Enoch, Kai Gibson, and Logan Bogdan on bass and drums. Before that, Faye Carroll singing How Long Blues, featuring great saxophone work by the great Kirk Whalum. It's from her new 2-CD album. Faye sings the blues, and she has guest stars on here, including guitarist Taj Mahal, Gerald Albright, Jubu Smith, James Carter, Wycliffe Gordon, Eric Gales, just a great roster of musicians on this new album, Faye Sings the Blues. It's 22 minutes past 8 o'clock in the islands. You're listening to Evening Jazz. Charles Husson here with you until 10 o'clock tonight. Les Momi brings you After Hours from 10 to midnight. And then, to get you into a Wednesday, it's John DiLiberto with Echoes. Coming up, something from saxophonist Joe Henderson. But first, if you're looking for some live music, tonight on Oahu, bassist Randy Wong and ukulele master Abe Lagrimas Jr. are performing at the Green Lady Cocktail Room in the White Sands Hotel in Waikiki. They'll be there tonight until 10, so there's still some time to catch them. Pianist Tommy James is at Lewer's Lounge in Halekulani Hotel, 8:30 to midnight, every Tuesday and Wednesday. Saxophonist Reggie Padilla and friends play at St. Peter's Episcopal Church on Queen Emma Street every Thursday, 6 to 7 p.m. Studio 909 at the Musicians Union on Kapi'olani Boulevard presents Ohana Jazz with the Alan Wan Quartet, 7 to 9 p.m. Thursday. And the Quartet Air plays a wide mix of jazz and pop every Wednesday, 7 to 9 p.m. at The Spot on South King Street near University. To submit an event for the calendar, send an email to jazz@hawaiipublicradio.org.

bassist Josh Warren from his new album, The Path, that was called Gratitude, and featured Christian Antonacci and Ethan Zabarillo playing trumpet and tenor sax, Miles Cakebread Krause on guitar, Emmett Hodgins and Matteo Romaniello, piano and drums. Before that, Dawn Lambeth with a nice new recording of Mabel Wayne and Billy Rose's tune, It Happened in Monterey. It's from her new album, I Get Ideas. And we started off with saxophonist Joe Henderson playing Back Road, a tune written by trumpeter Kenny Dorham, who also played on the recording from this album, Our Thing. Andrew Hill, Eddie Kahn, and Pete LaRocca, piano, bass, and drums. It's 18 minutes before 9 o'clock. You've got Evening Jazz here on member-supported Hawaii Public Radio. And if you haven't noticed, we have a membership campaign coming up in the next few weeks. 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It's easy to set up on our webpage. $10 a month is a great giving level. You can also call during the membership campaign if you enjoy that. Again, that's coming up in the next few weeks, so listen for it. We have a weather statement, I suppose this qualifies. Episode 54 of Lava Fountaining in Halemaumau began at 10:30 this morning. Webcams and radar data indicate that occasional small bursts of volcanic ash continue to emanate from the crater. Low-level trade winds will push ash towards the southwest, and any ash fallout will likely occur over the Kau District and Highway 11, southwest of the town of Volcano. This includes the communities of Pahala, Wood Valley, Na'alehu, and Ocean View. Avoid excessive exposure to ash, which is an eye and respiratory irritant. Those particles will get in your lungs and do some nasty stuff. Those with respiratory sensitivities should take extra caution to minimize exposure. Coming up at 10 o'clock, it's Le Momi with After Hours. And at midnight, John DiLiberto with Echoes.

0: Russ Annixter's Hippie Big Band playing Curtis Mayfield's tune from Superfly. That was Freddy's Dead featuring Danny Lewis at the Hammond B3 organ. Before that, vocalist Alan Harris with songs composed by Ike Joseph, who was a brill-building singer-songwriter. Didn't get nearly the exposure that Alan Harris believed he should have, so he made a whole album of his tunes, and we heard Alan sing They Said It Before. The album is called Swingin' Love Songs, and we started off with vibraphonist Bobby Hutcherson playing a Cedar Walton tune called Groundwork. It's 9 o'clock across the Hawaiian Islands, and you're tuned to member-supported Hawaii Public Radio. KHPR, Honolulu, KKUA, Wailuku, KANO, Hilo, KHPH, Kailua, Kona, KIPL, Lihue, and KJHF, Kualapu'u. I'm Charles Husson, and we're going to take a break for news from NPR. I'll be back at 9:06 to get the music started again.
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2: Live from NPR News in Washington, I'm Linda Kenyon. South Carolina Republicans have elected Senator Darlene Graham as the party's Senate nominee. This is her first time winning an election. She was appointed to serve out the term of her late brother, Lindsey Graham. South Carolina Public Radio's Luis Alfredo Garcia reports.
3: Senator Darlene Graham defeats Congressman Ralph Norman in a special runoff election. Norman is a member of the House Freedom Caucus. Graham had the backing of President Donald Trump and several established lawmakers throughout the state, but she was criticized for her lack of political experience. She says in an election night speech that the party now needs to focus on winning in November.
4: Tonight is a great victory, but it's not the finish line. In fact, it is the starting line for an even bigger fight which lies ahead.
3: Graham will face Democratic nominee pediatrician Annie Andrews in the November general election. For NPR News, I'm Luis Alfredo Garcia in Columbia, South Carolina.
2: Iconic country music superstar Dolly Parton has died. Parton was singing one of her most popular songs there, Jolene. Dolly Parton grew up in poverty in Tennessee and rose to fame as a singer and philanthropist. Her publicist says Parton died after bravely facing a brief battle with cancer. She was 80 years old. The U.S. and Canada are in an all-out trade war, with both governments now imposing $20 billion worth of tariffs against each other. As NPR's Emily Fang reports, Canada's Prime Minister Mark Carney responded in kind days after the Trump administration announced the newest tariffs.
5: Canada's tariffs range from 15 to 50%, and they cover a medley of goods ranging from American fish to paper to tableware. These tariffs come on top of several rounds of American trade penalties levied on Canada over the last year and a half, including punishing levies on Canadian steel and aluminum. This week, President Trump also threatened to raise tariffs on Canadian cars and auto parts to 50% starting next year. And he wrote several bellicose statements on his social media site Truth Social, accusing Canada of, quote, ripping off the U.S.

0: disabled on Monday after it was hit by a projectile off Oman. You're listening to NPR. An expedition off the shores of Tel Aviv has found the remains of Israel's most famous shipwreck that dates back to 1948. Itai Stern reports the ship sank during one of the country's deepest crises, in a story that is resonating in modern Israel.
1: The ship known as Altelena was attacked and sunk off the coast of Tel Aviv just weeks after Israeli state was established. The orders to fire on it were given by Israel's first prime minister, David Ben-Gurion. On board were members of the Irgun, a right-wing Jewish militia that refused to be disarmed and absorbed into Israel's new army. Israeli troops sank the ship, bringing the new state to the brink of civil war. Speaking near the wreck's discovery Monday, Prime Minister Benjamin Netanyahu said Israelis should never allow such internal conflicts again. But recent polling shows deep ideological division, with 78% of Israelis saying they worry about social cohesion. For NPR News, I'm Itai Stern in Tel Aviv.
0: The Boston Symphony Orchestra and its musicians ratified a 3-year contract, avoiding what could have been the first strike in the ensemble's 145-year history. Relations have been strained since March, when the BSO decided to force out music director Andras Nelsons. Despite the deal, the BSO says some issues still remain unresolved, including questions about whether Nelsons will be reinstated. The orchestra's new season is scheduled to begin on September the 17th. I'm Linda Kenyon, NPR News in Washington.
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3: Next echoes, music by Balthus from their 6th album, Manifest. The Bolivian trio is in that psychedelic tradition of Krungbin, mixing acid rock guitars, trippy songs, and Eastern flourishes. I'm John DiLiberto. We'll hear them and more on Echoes from PRX.
4: 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Welcome back to Evening Jazz. I'm Charles Husson, here with you until 10 o'clock tonight. Leimomi will be your host for After Hours, starting at 10. From vibraphonist Milt Jackson, we have a cut from his 1973 album Sunflower, recorded for the CTI label. He had a great rhythm section here, Herbie Hancock, Ron Carter, and Billy Cobham playing piano, bass, and drums. Let's hear them play Michel Legrand's What Are You Doing the Rest of Your Life?

Victor Young's When I Fall in Love, played by flutist Haruna Fukuzawa, from her new album Plays at the Wrong Time. Steve Wilson joining in on second flute, David DeMata, Bill Mooring, and Steve Johns, piano, bass, and drums. And before that, vibraphonist Milt Jackson with What Are You Doing the Rest of Your Life? And I mentioned the rhythm section there, but I left out the great Freddie Hubbard playing trumpet on that recording from Milt Jackson's 1973 album for the CTI label Sunflower. It's 21 minutes past 9 o'clock. You're listening to Evening Jazz. I'm Charles Husson. Hope you're enjoying the music on this Tuesday night. We have some Jazz Crusaders coming up in just a moment. But before that, we're going to take another look at our jazz calendar. On Oahu, saxophonist Jerome Dawson performs at Gaslamp Speakeasy in Kailua every Wednesday and Friday, starting at 6. There's live jazz tomorrow from 7 to 9 p.m. at Hawaiian Brian's with the Quartet Public Speakin', featuring HYS and UH Jazz members. Hula's Bar and Lay Stand in Waikiki has live music 6 to 9 p.m. every Wednesday through Saturday. Ethan Capone plays solo piano 8:30 to midnight every Thursday at Lures Lounge in Halekulani Hotel. And on the Big Island, pianist Gary Washburn and saxophonist Jesse Snyder play every Wednesday and Saturday, starting at 6 in the Manta Restaurant at the Mauna Kea Beach Hotel. If you have an item for the calendar, please email it to jazz@hawaiipublicradio.org.

the Jeremy Montero Organ Quartet, recorded live upon Nassim Hill. That's the name of the album. And if you're wondering where that is, it's at the residence of the German ambassador to Singapore, and that recording was made October 1st, 2023. They played an original tune by Jeremy called Jazzy Bells Shuffle. Jeremy was the organist, Wesley Gehring on guitar, Sean Letts played tenor sax. Nicole Leavitt before that with Cole Porter's Night and Day. And we started off with the Jazz Crusaders playing a tune from their album, let's see, that was from their first album, Freedom Sound, released in 1961. It was called MJS Funk, and it was written by their trombonist, Wayne Henderson. It's 17 minutes before 10 o'clock in the islands. I'm Charles Husson, and as I mentioned last hour, we have a weather statement, which I'm obliged to pass along to you in the interest of public safety. As you know, episode 54 of Lava Fountaining in Hale Maumau began at 10:30 this morning. Webcams and radar indicate that occasional small bursts of volcanic ash continue to emanate from the crater. Low-level trade winds will push ash toward the southwest, and any ash fallout will likely occur over the Kau District and Highway 11, southwest of the town of Volcano. This includes the communities of Pahala, Wood Valley, Na'alehu, and Ocean View. Avoid excessive exposure to ash. It is an eye and respiratory irritant. Those with respiratory sensitivities should take extra caution to minimize exposure. And tomorrow we'll see how this episode continues. Otherwise, partly cloudy for Hawaii Island tonight, with scattered showers windward and isolated showers leeward through the night. Lows 71 to 76, winds from the northeast 15 to 20 miles per hour. It'll be partly cloudy for the rest of the islands, scattered showers windward in Mauka this evening, then isolated showers after midnight. Lows in the mid-70s with east winds 15 to 25 miles per hour, a little bit breezy. Skies are fair to clear all around the state at this hour. In Hilo, it's 76 degrees, 77 in Wailuku, 78 in Lihue, and in Honolulu, 79 degrees.

trumpeter, flugelhornist rather, Rick Braun from his new album featuring the music of Chuck Mangione. That was called Give It All You Got, and it featured saxophonist Tom Scott. Before that, the vocalist Somi singing Iowa from her album What Does It Take to Bloom. And we started off with the Kenny Werner Trio recorded live at Visiones in New York City, August 29th of 1995, playing Chick Corea's Windows. Thanks for tuning in tonight. Hope you enjoyed the music. I'm Charles Husson. I'll be back here tomorrow night at 8 with more evening jazz. Stay tuned for Les Momies coming up at 10 with After Hours. Have a great night.

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Thanks so much for hanging out. You are listening to After Hours Uanoa, your Tuesday evening edition of the show. We are tuned into Julian Dine. This evening, we're going to be listening to a handful of his LPs. The man, the myth, the legend, has put out a lot of EPs, collaborative singles, and the like. A lot of music made with bands, whether it be indie to jazz. But this evening, we're going to be taking a look at him through the lens of a beatmaker and producer. We just heard the first two tracks off of his 2008-2009 release, Pins and Digits. First two tracks were Steel Lakes 11 and Layer, Another Layer. You can hear those beautiful vocals from Mara TK. If you're into artists like Theo Parrish out of Detroit, or even the BBE's Broken Beat Scene, you're going to love Julian Dine. This album in particular was released on the BBE, I believe, which took him out of the context of New Zealand and really put him on the map. And then shortly after, the label Wonderful Noise in Japan also put out this LP. And so, boom, this new kind of microcosm had been opened up. But this evening, we're really just going to be focusing on his music. We're going to be going through Pins and Digits, Teal, which is one of my favorites, kind of this in-between, featuring a lot of incredible singers and collaborators, and then we're going to get into Modes. For those of you who maybe don't know much about Julian, a little backstory: he's a drummer, rhythm feels super instinctive through all of his music, whether he's playing it or not. I like to say he turns the whole studio into an instrument, and you'll see why as we go through his discography. But I hope you stick around. We've got solid hour 40 or so together. My name is Le Momi, and we're going to be listening to some Julian Dine from Aotearoa this evening. Thanks so much for being here.

And another one. That was Stained Glass Fresh Frozen, coming from Julian Dine off the album Pins and Digits. I have not looked into the meaning behind the title, but it does feel like some subtle suggestive juxtaposition of tangible and the kind of like intangible of digital, organic and digital kind of positioning. But anyways, that's what we're listening to this evening. We're going to be going through a discography of music from Julian Dine, starting out with Pins and Digits, one of his first LPs to be released. The particular track we just heard is sort of like Julian Dine 101. Lots of textures, live percussion mixed with electronic hip-hop production, and then Mara TK with the soulful lyricism over the top, or sort of like filling in the middle space. That track in particular was later put on to Moody Man's 2016 DJ Kicks mix. There's like some funny thing going around about 2016 online. I'm showing my age, but that's the kind of stuff I was doing in 2016, was like gobbling up DJ Kicks and trying to figure out what folks were listening to. London, Detroit. I think what's interesting about Julian is while he sort of launched from this really global center via, you know, being born in Montreal and then moving back to New Zealand, he's really sort of New Zealand based, New Zealand born and bred artist. And that's kind of how I've always known him, without sort of like an association to different beat scenes, although he's always fit into it. That isn't necessarily what I know him for. So, doing a lot of rambling, which is just to say we're going to be cutting a little into the record time, which is like a perfect album for the first hour. We're going to be getting into the upcoming tracks, Clunk. I'm probably going to mispronounce this. Conglo Materes, which I feel like is a stone. I'm gonna have to look that one up. And then we're gonna get into an absolute banger featuring Parks called Falling Down, followed by Behind the Forge, getting into the 4-minute track. What I love about Julian's music is it really goes all over the place. Interludes mixed with reprise, like there's a whole concept, and so super fun that we get to listen together. Ua Noa, for those of you who are new here, is a show where we feature artists from across Mononukea, contributing to the fabric that is the sound, that is everything from alt to indigenous music, to hip hop, to what have you. Things that you might not normally hear on mainstream radio, and things you might not hear on independent radio as well. Creating new channels for connection, and hopefully new channels for audience to grow, tour circuits to be carved out, and all of the above. So with that said, thanks so much for hanging out. Let's get back into the music. This is Julian Dine. We are listening to Pins and Digits.

All right. We just heard Fallen Down, and now we are finishing up Behind the Forge. This is coming from Julian Dine. You are tuned into Hawaii Public Radio 1. I'm Leimomi with Uanoa, a show that is part of the After Hours Ohana. Represents, if you tune in from 10 p.m. till midnight, you will hear one of our voices. There are a handful of DJs who are in the studio doing this thing live. Some mixing live. Like, Lulu is mad. She's here on Fridays. Gnarly is here on Mondays. She's also doing a live mix. Some of us bring in CDs. Some of us, of course, stream. But you know what? We all come in with a lot of heart and a lot of love. To hopefully brighten your week and maybe even introduce you to your new favorite artist or song. I love this track. We are making our way through one of Julian Dine's first albums, Pins and Digits. What I like to do on Uanoa is kind of get into an album and listen to it in real time together. There's not a lot of places where you can do that these days. And obviously, you know, when you're making a playlist with friends, they're really listening to it together. And so there's something really fun about the concept and experience. Uanoa is a fairly new show, so we're playing around, if you will. But I hope you have been liking the format so far. Needless to say, Julian Dine is absolutely fantastic beat maker. He's got a language of his own coming out of Aotearoa. He's sitting at the intersection of jazz and funk, soul and hip-hop. He's in that global jazz ecosystem and the Japanese underground, coming off of labels like BVE, which is putting out a lot of broken beat and soul, and of course, you know, coming from the Theo Parrish, J Dilla lineage. This guy sits up there with the heavy hitters. You know, he may not have or is in the process of reaching that sort of the same level of kind of commercial success, but Julian is definitely one of those artists where if you know, you know, and if you're looking for a monster in the studio, if you're looking for a beat, if you're looking for someone to write music for you, this is the guy people go to. He has done collaborations across the board, including music with Troy Kingi, She's So Rad, Lord Echo, of course, Fat Freddy's Drop might be one that is a bit more familiar, and across hip-hop, artists like Open Souls, At Peace, Avondale Bowling Club, and Parks. You know, we ain't gotta go on and on, but we could. That's like the type of caliber he is approaching beat making with. And so yeah, let's just hop back into it. Julian Dine coming out of Aotearoa. This is Tooth Nail Reprise. After that, The Young and the Fine. Excuse me, The Young and the Fine. And then we're going to follow it with one of my favorites. It's like a minute track, New Zealand. And then I'll be back with a little bit of some protocol. So keep it locked. Here.

Hey there. Thanks so much for tuning in. This has been another episode of Uanoa on HPR1. My name is Leimomi. We've got some call numbers for you. KHPR Honolulu, KKUA Wailuku, yeah, KANO Hilo, KHPH Kailua Kona, KIPL Lihui, and KJHF Kuala Pu'u. Collectively, these are the stations of HPR1. We are listening to one of my favorite tracks, Spirits, closing track just before a beautiful remix of Stained Glass, Fresh Frozen. This is like the jazz musician Julian Dine. Tonight we are featuring Julian front and center, listening to his LPs throughout the evening. I hope you've been enjoying it so far. It's such a fun and eclectic mix, and interesting sort of picture window into his mind. HawaiiPublicRadio.org for more information about this evening's show, as well as the archives, which are usually up. And yeah, I hope you join me in the second hour. It is just a few moments away, as we get to the top of the hour with some quick announcements and the such. And then we'll be back. We're going to get into Teal, which is a bit more varied, but such a wonderful compliment to this record. So I hope you stick around to enjoy it. Otherwise, thanks so much for hanging out. Let's get back into the music. This is Spirits by Julian Dine.

A whisper in the dawn will come to say to you.

Thanks so much for being here. We are in our little bubble. This is After Hours, 10 p.m. till midnight. Boom, the Uanoa edition. My name is Lemomi. I bring you a free format show featuring music from artists across Moana Nuiakea, going beyond genre and really looking at sonic lineage and exploring sounds. We feature everything from indigenous hip hop here to beatmakers and producers like Julian Dine, who are just making up the game as they go and really allowing their essence to be fully expressed. I love this track. This is UU. Before that, we heard Design. This is coming off of his album Teal. In the first hour, we went deep into Pins and Digits, which is a fabulous way to kick off your music career. HawaiiPublicRadio.org, you can find more information. I'm sort of talking through the track that I would actually prefer you to listen to, so we're going to wrap it up soon. But coming up, we have Hours, followed by Like Glue and PF Mogul. I'll come drop some Julian tidbits and wrap him into the Aotearoa Taumaki Makarao scene in Auckland, as well as deep roots in Wellington and across Australia, the UK, Japan, Detroit, LA. Music has really been a means for his style and artistry to really travel. So the beauty of music. And now we're here in Hawaii listening. So I hope you are enjoying mid-track. We're going to jump in to UU. Stick around. There's going to be a lot more where this came from. Thanks so much for being here. This is HPR1.

Thanks so much for hanging out. You are tuned into HPR One, and we are listening to Julian Dine, the man, the myth, the legend from Aotearoa. Born in Montreal, and his family relocated back home to Aotearoa. Tonight we are digging into his discography, specifically going through the album Teal in the second hour. Right now we have PF Mogul. And yeah, if you've been here since the top of the hour, hopefully you've been able to kind of, excuse me, since the beginning of the show, if you've been here since the beginning of the show, hopefully you can kind of see the progression, really going from the sort of broken beat and just beat producer, beat maker scene, and progressing into this whole assortment of sounds and eras, samples, as well as collaborators. Teal, of course, feels like somewhat of a collage. There's a lot of different studio artists, just artists who are featured on here. Collaborators like Mara TK, who you'll hear throughout Julian's discography, as well as Scott Towers. I believe he's one of the horn players for Fat Freddy's Drop. You have some really incredible studio musicians who also join him as well. And it further kind of pulls you through his lineage of music, which is kind of from like dad loves jazz, so I get into punk, and then, you know, through the underground and skating, really discover hip-hop, soul, and electronic. All right, with that said, what other little tidbits do I know about Julian? I'll leave it at that. His father was, of course, a jazz bassist, and I believe his dad is like a professor potentially as well, and so you can really hear the sort of like rigor in everything that he does when you put on a pair of headphones and sort of just sit. There's so much information coming through his music. Yeah, I love this track. All to say, let's continue the journey. Uanoa is just a place for us to explore music from Wananu'akea, genre free, decoded, kind of raw, however you want to think about what it means to have total freedom. That's kind of what we try to do here. All right, up next, Copernicus, followed by, excuse me, we're listening to Copernicus. Up next, What You Say, followed by Hot Shoe and Steady. Keep it locked. This is HPR1. My name is Lemomi. Thanks for being here.

What a beautiful journey. We are actually making our way to the final track, Follow You Round, off of Teal from Julian Dine. Thanks so much for being here. This has been another episode of Uanoa, part of the After Hours community, and time slot 10 p.m. till midnight. You can tune in across the islands, KHPR Honolulu, KKUA Wailuku, KANO Hilo, KHPH Kailua Kona, KIPLE Hui, and KJHF Kualapu'u collectively, the stations of Hawaii Public Radio. 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There you can find more info. Otherwise, we're going to go out with this track. Thanks so much for hanging out. My name's Leimomi, and I'll see you next week.

0: Coming up on The Conversation, a 16-member crew with the Papahanaumokuakea Marine Debris Project is headed home after a close call with Hurricane Lala. They worried about which way to run as the storm intensified.
1: That was a little bit dicey there for a little bit, but thankfully they all kind of came together on a track and we were able to make a really solid decision on which way to go.
0: That's tomorrow on The Conversation on HPR1.

I'm John DiLiberto, and you're hearing echoes from PRX. Ahead in this hour are ambient transmissions from Marconi Union. We're going to hear a couple of great duos in the form of Byron Metcalf and Eric Volo, and Steve Hackett and Steve Rothery. I've also got a track off the impressive debut by Thunder Bay. A lot of her album is extrapolations on electronic pop, but the track we're going to hear goes full on.

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1: You're hearing echoes from PRX, and I'm John DiLiberto. I've got music from Frankie Rose and Ryan Farish ahead. We'll also hear a classic going back to an early album from a 1980s New Age giant. But let's start with guitarist Steve Hackett and guitarist Steve Rothery. Hackett from Genesis, Rothery from Marillion. This is from their album Together called The Roaring Waves.

0: Guitaro with Silk Road Fantasy, going back to his 1980 album, Silk Road. And I still have my original Japanese version of this album in vinyl, which had a really beautiful cover that sadly they did not use when it was released in the U.S. or pretty much anywhere else, I think. Before Guitaro, Ryan Farish with Symphony of Reflection, and Jess Lamb in there with I Am Overflowing from her new album, a very radical remix is called I Am. Frankie Rose ahead of that with Manifest from her release Gila. And we started off with Steve Hackett and Steve Rothery, The Black Sea. Coming up in the next half hour, I've got Thunder Bay as Echoes continues from PRX. Supporting Echoes is Wayfarer Music, who've released an Echoes benefit album, Common Community. It's a recording of all original ambient tracks from artists including Brandon Lane, Andrew Schoen, Dino Pacifici, Sean O'Brien Smith, Michelle Qureshi, and more. For more information, go to echoes.org. That's Echoes, E-C-H-O-E-S, .org, O-R-G. 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
1: 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They worried about which way to run as the storm intensified.
2: That was a little bit dicey there for a little bit, but thankfully they all kind of came together on a track and we were able to make a really solid decision on which way to go.
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0: You're hearing Echoes from PRX, and I'm John DiLiberto. Coming up, we're going to be hearing Byron Metcalf and Eric Vall, a really beautiful EP that they put out called Spanned Times. But let's start with Marconi Union. This is off the album Multiform, Ambient Transmissions, Volume 3.

Byron Metcalf, Eric Volo, Perpetual Flow from their album Spanned Times, actually an EP. And that came out of Thunder Bay and a really different track on her debut album, A Woman. It was Oh My Sword, going full chorale there. And Marconi Union up at the top with Multiform 5. Coming up, going to be hearing William Orbit as Echoes continues. You can get a playlist for today's show. You will find that on our website, and that is at echoes.org. Here's a musician who was an assistant to Oliver Arnold's, and you can definitely hear that influence in his music. His name is Snorri Hallgrímsson, and this is off his album Nowhere Sessions.

0: Boards of Canada with Arena Americanada. Very interesting title for these days, off the album Inferno. And that came out of William Orbit from his final release. We lost William Orbit just a little while ago. The album is The Painter, and we heard Bank of Wildflowers with vocals from Georgia. And start off with Snorri Helgrimsson from the album Nowhere Sessions and a track called Vorar, which is ours, as in yours and ours. Thank you for being with me in this first hour of Echoes Today. I'm John DiLiberto, and you're hearing Echoes on PRX.
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2: 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They worried about which way to run as the storm intensified.
3: That was a little bit dicey there for a little bit, but thankfully they all kind of came together on a track and we were able to make a really solid decision on which way to go.
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1: 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Time flies quickly for most people. Slowing down in life and on the road are opportunities to make memories and for them to last a lifetime.

0: 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I'm Steve Inskeep.
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5: 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Across the Hawaiian Islands.
0: Good morning. Dolly Parton was more than a country star, more than a musician. We hear from Haley Williams, the singer-songwriter and co-founder of the rock band Paramore, who interviewed Parton. It's Morning Edition from NPR News. The United States is planning to revoke almost 200,000 tourist and business visas for people who later claimed asylum. I'm Steve Inskeep.
1: And I'm Michelle Martin. The State Department spokesman explains why that's a priority for the administration. Also, in a new Looney Tunes movie, Wile E. Coyote sues Acme, the company making all the faulty gadgets he uses, an underdog taking on a big corporation. Star Will Forte says that's the story of how the movie got made. It is Wednesday, August 26th. On this day in 1939, a pro baseball game was televised for the first time. News is next.
6: Live from NPR News, I'm Lakshmi Singh. Meta has reached a settlement with a large consortium of states to resolve a lawsuit that alleged social media platforms, which include Instagram and Facebook, were intentionally designed to get teenagers and children addicted. At its trial in California, Meta denied the allegations. But NPR's John Ruich reports the tech giant still agreed to pay billions in penalties to resolve the landmark case.
7: Meta will pay $17 billion to the states over 10 years. It will also change the way that its platforms work. There will be a daily time limit of 2 hours for users under 18 and a nighttime block, both of which can only be lifted by a parent. Minors will not see how many likes or reactions their posts get. Meta will put in place measures to identify and remove kids under 13 from its platforms, and it'll bring in an independent auditor, and it will be barred from making deceptive statements about its safety features.
6: NPR's John Ruich reporting. The Justice Department is suing a municipal court in Columbus, Ohio, over a policy that bars federal immigration arrests at or near the county courthouse. NPR's Carrie Johnson reports on the Trump administration's most recent actions to enforce hardline immigration policies.
8: The Justice Department says taking people into custody at courthouses is safer for federal officers and the public. DOJ is suing the court in Franklin County, Ohio, over a policy that forbids immigration arrests of people attending court proceedings or conducting other lawful business. The new lawsuit says the federal government has, quote, exclusive authority to establish uniform rules on immigration. A spokeswoman for the court in Franklin County says it won't comment on pending litigation. The Trump administration has sued other states, including Connecticut, New York, and New Jersey, for allegedly thwarting federal immigration enforcement. Carrie Johnson, NPR News.
6: President Trump's pressing world leaders to join him in economically isolating Iran. But U.S. allies in the Gulf are not all rushing to embrace the White House's new Operation Economic Outcast. NPR's Aya Batraoui has the latest.
9: The United Arab Emirates joined Trump's pressure campaign, announcing last week it was cutting off all economic and trade ties with Iran. It was one of Iran's top global trade partners. For its part, Saudi Arabia's long backed economic pressure over military escalation to deal with Iran. But Qatar, which shares a massive underwater gas reserve with Iran, is expressing reservations after the latest raft of U.S. sanctions. Although Qatar was hit hard by Iran during the war and hosted the largest number of U.S. troops in the region, it's calling for a return to negotiations, not further escalation. Meanwhile, the foreign minister of Oman visited Iran this week. The two countries, which border the Strait of Hormuz, say they're discussing a plan that could temporarily reopen the waterway to ships. Aya Batraoui, NPR News, Dubai.
6: This is NPR News.
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5: And this is HPR 1 at 6:04. Good morning. I'm Derek Malama. President Trump has signed an order authorizing disaster relief in the wake of Hurricane Lala. FEMA made the announcement Tuesday after Governor Green requested it on Saturday. FEMA now has its usual broad power to coordinate disaster response. The Big Island still has crews restoring roads that have no alternative routes. And power was still out yesterday morning at Waiakea Village in Hilo. Damage to coffee crops in Kau and parts of Kona was devastating, since at some elevations, this would be harvest time. Even coffee cherries that made it through the storm can't be roasted and shipped without working machinery and functional roads. The Hawaii Board of Agriculture and Biosecurity has rejected a proposal to loosen import rules to Maui and Lanai. The rules were put in place to keep out the invasive coconut rhinoceros beetle. Ag Department officials asked the board to allow potential CRB host material from non-infested areas to the islands. They say businesses, namely those in the orchid industry, are being hurt from the broad restrictions that include plants and material not known to have an association with the beetle. But the board voted against the proposal following opposition from local leaders and environmental advocates. Here's board member Michael Fay.
11: We've got to be proactive. We've got to send the right message out to everybody, which is why I find it hard to support this amendment at this point. I'd like to see stronger regulation. And are we ready yet to loosen things up? We'll be able to have the ways to slow these things down or stop them, but we're not there yet. So the stronger we can make things now, the better.
5: The board also voted down a follow-up proposal to exempt orchids and similar plants from the import rules, but it wants the state's Ag Department to gather more information on those plants and continue the discussion. And the weather for most of the Hawaiian Islands, a stable summertime trade wind pattern will continue through the weekend with moderate to breezy trades. A mostly dry pattern is expected over the next few days with a slight increase of passing showers possible near the end of the week. Morning Edition's Michelle Martin speaks with the lead singer of the band Paramore about the influence that Dolly Parton had on her. That story is coming up in a few minutes. Morning Edition continues here on HPR 1.
0: 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I'm Steve Inskeep.
12: And I'm Michelle Martin. Good morning. There are so many aspects of Dolly Parton's life to celebrate and mourn today. Her talents as a singer, songwriter, and musician, her philanthropy, her career as a businesswoman, theme park owner. She died yesterday in Nashville at the age of 80. According to a statement from a representative, she had recently been diagnosed with cancer. She drew on her own life for some of her most popular songs, like Jolene, which was inspired by a bank teller who seemed to have a crush on her husband. Jolene.

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5: You're listening to HPR 1 at 6:30. Good morning, I'm Derek Malama. U.S. Representative Jill Tokuda has filed the congressional inquiry on behalf of an Army sergeant from Schofield Barracks. Her name is Clara Davis. In October 2025, she was involuntarily discharged from the military because of President Trump's executive order banning transgender troops. Sergeant Davis spoke with HPR's Maddie Bender about the sex discrimination she faced as a result of the ban.
6: The reason why I say it's sex discrimination is because the military has been trying to assert that I have gender dysphoria, and I do not have gender dysphoria. I do not have gender dysphoria. So basically, the concern that I have is that all of my documentation all says female, from my driver's license all the way to a passport and stuff. They all say female. So what the concern of this can kind of be sometimes is that this doesn't just apply to transgender service members. It can apply to anyone that the military, it can quite literally go as far as we can tell by our eyes and ears that this soldier does not apply or this soldier has gender dysphoria and that they should be kicked out of the military. And how is that fair for any service member? One of the things I've come to learn being a leader in the military is that human beings come in all sorts of different shapes, forms, and sizes. And when you judge someone by how they look and how they sound, it really takes away so much talent from the military. And again, I want to heavily assess that these opinions are my own and are not reflective of the DOD in any sort of way. But I can just see from, at least from my side, when my unit put me on separation status, saying, hey, we're going to separate you. The effect that had on my unit was astounding. So they lost a regular patrol supervisor, an MPI investigator, and then they also lost a team leader, and they also lost a person who was a barracks manager, and then also as another instructor for another class that I had to attend. So I had like five different roles that I was filling, and now all of a sudden my unit, who was really short-staffed at the time, had to fill that gap. And it was so evident that my attorney a couple times was saying, you could tell she's so vital to her unit. They want her back because she's that vital.
7: You've said this a few times,
6: yes,
7: that all you want is to be retained, to go back and continue serving.
6: Mm-hmm.
7: After all, it seems like leadership has done to get you not to serve in the military.
6: Mm-hmm.
7: Why do you feel that way?
6: It's so hard to explain. And that's because I ask myself that question so many times. There's times where I'm just sitting there looking at case law, and I'm just like, oh my gosh, is this even worth it? And every single time I tell myself it is absolutely worth it. That's just that part of me that just wants to help people and do the right thing and to also serve my country, which I care a lot about. I really do. And I care about the people that I do serve and protect. I imagine your first thought and some of the viewers' thoughts be like, how can you trust these people after this? And the simple answer is, I can still do my job. I know how capable I'm at doing my job, and my work outshines any sort of ever so slight mistrust that I might have. If I was told, hey, we're not being separated anymore, come back to work, I'm like, okay. I'll put on my uniform right then and there, show up to work and do that. And I'm going to fight tooth and nail for this uniform because that is something that I have served and have worn honorably, and it is something that I'm willing to fight tooth and nail for. It's just so hard to equate, and I think it's just because I love what I do, I love serving my country, and I love being a member of the military.
5: That was Army Sergeant Clara Davis, a transgender woman who's fighting her removal from the military. Theaters have had something for everyone this summer, but there are also fewer moviegoers, fewer movies and fewer screens than there were pre-COVID. That story coming up.
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9: It's Morning Edition from NPR News. I'm Steve Inskeep.
10: And I'm Michelle Martin. Good morning. The Trump administration is preparing to revoke up to 200,000 immigration visas.
9: If the United States really revoked that many, it would be the largest revocation effort in U.S. history. Immigration attorneys are questioning how much it would really affect immigrants.
10: NPR immigration correspondent Sergio Martinez-Beltran is here now to talk more about this. Good morning, Sergio.
11: Good morning, Michelle.
10: So why does the government want to revoke so many visas?
11: The Trump administration says they are tackling immigration fraud, and the State Department is working with the Department of Homeland Security to identify and revoke the visas of immigrants who came to the U.S. for tourism and business and later claimed asylum. Tom Pigott, a spokesperson for the State Department, says getting a visa to later seek asylum is fraud. And that's because people applying for a tourist visa have to say why they're coming to the U.S. And the government is arguing that if the person did not tell the immigration officer they were planning on claiming asylum, they have essentially lied. And that's enough to revoke a visa.
10: Do we have a sense of how many people will be affected?
11: You know, Pigott says that 200,000 revocations will not happen in one fell swoop, but on a rolling basis. Still, Michelle, for many immigration attorneys, this latest move is performative. Here's what California-based attorney Nicolette Glazer told me.
12: This is a completely empty effort. It doesn't have any consequences. The way I understand the law and the way the law has been applied since at least I started practicing, which was about 25 years ago, this revocation of a visa has zero relevance for anything that can happen on this side of the entry, meaning with respect to status, any applications for relief or anything like that.
11: If an immigrant overstays their short-term visa, they are already breaking the law. So this new policy is just revoking visas that are already invalid.
10: So Sergio, circling back to something the administration has said regarding fraud, is it true that fraud is rampant in immigration?
11: So fraud does happen in the immigration system. People sometimes misrepresent material facts to get a benefit or a status they would not be eligible for otherwise. And there's this narrative out there that people apply for asylum to buy time and be able to eventually adjust their status. But even a report from the Government Accountability Office from 2015 shows that termination of asylum cases due to fraud are extremely rare. The State Department, though, has been using the specific case of Beto Coral. He's a Colombian national who came to the U.S. in 2015, and a few months before his stay was set to expire, he applied for asylum.
10: But that suggests that people's status could change while they're here, couldn't it? I mean, that circumstances could lead them to become targeted in such a way that would lead them to apply for asylum. But having said that, could this policy change lead to more people being arrested?
11: Yeah, presumably. For the last year and a half, the Trump administration has been trying to arrest, detain, and deport as many immigrants as possible, even when they are legally present in the U.S. or in the process of adjusting their status. Last month, Michelle, the Trump administration arrested nearly 50,000 immigrants. That's a monthly record in the second Trump term, according to an analysis by the Associated Press of arrest data. Many of these arrests have happened through partnerships between ICE and local law enforcement agencies across the country, which is a low-profile strategy that has proven to be very effective.
10: That is NPR's Sergio Martinez-Beltran. Sergio, thank you.
11: You're welcome.
9: Let's talk about this some more now with Tommy Pigott, who is the State Department spokesman. Welcome back to the program.
13: Thanks for having me on.
9: Would you give me an idea of what it is that the government is trying to accomplish with this move?
13: The primary objective here is to cut down on fraud, to make sure that when people indicate something to us when they apply for a visa, that when they're here, they abide by the terms of that visa. One of the things that was just described was saying, if someone's applying for a tourist or business visa, that itself is temporary by its nature. It's given under the expectation and the clear expectation that someone returns home. So if they come to the United States and present something different, apply for a permanent status, that indicates a misrepresentation to the consular officer that was made, and therefore could be grounds for looking at that and saying, is a revocation appropriate of that visa?
9: I could definitely imagine somebody planning in advance to get a tourist visa and then apply for asylum later, but we can also imagine in a fast-changing world that someone came to the United States and then needed to apply for asylum. Are you going to presume that people committed fraud if this pattern comes up at all?
13: Well, look, asylum cases will still be adjudicated. That's something that happens through DHS. But fundamentally, once again, if someone indicates a desire to stay permanently in the United States, then that visa, which is given on the express condition that someone's going to be returning home after a certain period of time, is no longer applicable.
9: As you know, many non-citizens here, such as some of these visa holders, I would presume, are connected to U.S. citizens. The asylum seeker is their brother or their cousin or, in some cases, even their employee, someone close to them. What do you say to American citizens who may feel their lives are disrupted by this move?
13: Well, again, fundamentally, this is meant to ensure that if someone is here on a short-term visa but indicates a desire to stay permanently, then that short-term visa no longer reflects actually what their desire is here. It is important to point out, and this is something the Deputy Secretary has spoken to, that we do see a large number of frivolous asylum claims. Part of what we want to do here is make sure we have a system in place that is able to properly go through both asylum claims, properly give people visas that actually apply to their circumstances. I think that's a common sense approach. Let's just make sure we actually have an appropriate understanding of who's actually in this country.
9: Many people voted for President Trump on immigration issues, and what they wanted was for serious criminals to be removed from the country. And some people expressed concern that the immigration sweep has gone far beyond that. What would you say to people who might look at this and think this is just another way of going after somebody who has a technical paperwork problem?
13: I think the way that you ensure that you have a system that both works but also has a secure border, both at the southwest border but also who we're allowing legally, is to have consistency, is to make sure that laws are enforced, enforced fairly, enforced across the board, and that's what we're doing. I would also note that much of what we're doing from visas has to do with revoking visas from people with criminal activity, including DUIs, assaults, and thefts. So, of course, we're going after those that are breaking the law, undermining our national security. But importantly, to have a system that functions, we need systems that make sense, and we need to cut down on fraud and abuse. And that's exactly what we're committed to do.
9: Is part of the larger goal here to tell the world or potential asylum seekers, listen, we're just not open, we're not available to you?
13: Part of the goal here is certainly to say, if you are intending on misrepresenting yourself to the United States, there will be consequences. So that is certainly part of the goal.
9: But do I understand the larger picture here? The United States is also pausing asylum interviews, limiting the kinds of refugees that would be welcome in the United States, in some cases saying only people from South Africa would be welcome, that sort of thing.
13: Look, when it comes to each one of these different statuses, we did see under the previous administration what was, in our view, an abuse of many of these legal pathways. And part of what we have to have here is a reevaluation. That is true. Making sure that we're bringing to an end the era of mass migration, which we view as not helping the United States, not helping people, but actually helping to facilitate a lot of the insidious actors that work to profit off of mass migration. So we're going to make sure that we have policies in place that bring the era of mass migration to an end. And that includes, in our view, certain pathways that were quote unquote legal pathways, but that we viewed were abused by the previous administration. And we view are bringing back more into line what they were meant to do historically, meant to do in law, meant to do in practice.
9: Tommy Pigott is the State Department spokesman. Thanks for your time.
13: Thanks for having me on.
9: This is NPR News.
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5: 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They want to stop the Trump administration's plan to auction off sections of water surrounding American Samoa for potential deep-sea mining. Earth Justice is asking a judge to order the U.S. National Marine Fisheries Service to stop actions it says violate the Endangered Species Act. It filed the lawsuit against the Fisheries Service and Commerce Secretary Howard Lutnick on behalf of two groups, Fa'asau America Samoa and Conservation Council for Hawaii. Earth Justice argues that the U.S. plans to sell leases with the intention of allowing mining across more than 30 million acres of seabed off American Samoa. The area is rich in minerals that are used to build electronics and other products. The lawsuit says before any sale, the U.S. must ensure the activity will not destroy critical habitats or push species closer to extinction. It notes many animals around American Samoa also migrate to Hawaiian waters. The Trump administration is trying to expedite mining permits, even as dozens of countries have called for a ban on deep-sea mining due to environmental concerns. A spokesperson with NOAA's Fisheries Service told the Associated Press that it was unable to discuss current litigation. The U.S. government also recently proposed leasing federal waters surrounding the Northern Mariana Islands for a total of nearly 70 million acres. The move was widely condemned by scientists and environmentalists.
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9: It's Morning Edition from NPR News. I'm Steve Inskeep.
10: And I'm Michelle Martin. Hollywood blockbusters have been busting a lot of blocks this summer. So have movie theaters bounced back from the pandemic? We asked NPR film critic Bob Mondello.
14: With Spider-Man Brand New Day for superhero fans.
15: You sure you want to do this, Scorpion?
14: Michael for the music crowd. Odyssey for folks who like epics, Devil Wears Prada 2 for fashionistas, Toy Story 5 for kids.
16: We're gonna need backup.
14: Hollywood seemed to have something for everyone this summer, even a couple of unexpected thrillers from YouTube creators. The low-budget horror flicks Backrooms and Obsession together added almost $500 million to the North American box office pot, all of which has theater owners cheering and Hollywood trade papers buzzing about what's shaping up to be a $4.5 billion summer, easily topping the Barbenheimer summer of 2023.
17: Hi, Barbie!
18: Hi, Ken!
14: This is great news for a film industry that seemed to lose its way when the pandemic accelerated the growth of streaming services 6 years ago. For a few months in 2020, theaters shut down entirely, and movie patrons having been trained to find entertainment options at home, had to be wooed back to cinemas by the likes of Vin Diesel touting his latest Fast and Furious epic.
19: The movies. There's nothing like that moment when the lights go down. The projector ignites. And we believe.
14: It took a while, but in dollar terms, the industry has now recovered. Five of this year's films have each earned more than $1 billion worldwide, more than in any year since the start of the pandemic. And that's before the coming Christmas bonanza that fans are calling Dunes Day, when rival blockbusters Dune Part 3 and Avengers Doomsday both open on December 18, they're expected to cap the best year American theaters will have had since $10 billion years were commonplace before 2019.
20: Avengers! Assemble.
14: But there are differences this year. Cineplexes are crowded, partly because the pandemic left the industry with fewer of them. According to the research firm Omdia, there were about 44,000 movie screens in North America before the pandemic. By the end of last year, more than 7,000 of those screens had permanently closed. And those recovering box office numbers mask another issue. Dollars are up, but attendance, though it's climbing back, is still down. S&P Global, which tracks corporate data, reports that through mid-August of this year, cinemas sold fewer tickets, a quarter of a billion fewer, than in the year before the pandemic, a drop that would be catastrophic if prices hadn't risen. 7 years ago, the average movie ticket cost a little over $9. Today, audience fondness for premium formats like IMAX has pushed the average adult ticket price above $13. So fewer patrons, but bigger event films like The Odyssey And there's one other difference. In 2019, Hollywood had about 400 movies in release during the summer. This year, it will barely get to 300. So on average, each individual film is doing better, but there aren't as many choices for folks who've had a good time and want to come back.
16: Now in Minion Vision.
14: The audiences that multiplex theaters were designed to capture. So what Hollywood is looking at as it ends its most successful summer in years is more dollars, but fewer screens, fewer patrons, and fewer movies. Not really what the Devil Wears Prada crowd might call a great look.
17: Oh, that's not what you're wearing to the dinner. That's all.
14: The film industry will need to grapple with whether its current business model is sustainable, but this summer it has led to a slew of box office records, including when Spider-Man first joined the Odyssey in theaters, the highest take for a single weekend in Hollywood history. I'm Bob Mandela.
10: It's Morning Edition from NPR News. I'm Michelle Martin.
9: And I'm Steve Inskeep.
5: And you're listening to HPR 1. At 6:50, I'm Derek Balama. Maui County is exploring a county-run ferry service between Maui and Lanai with future expansion to Molokai. The county's Department of Transportation hopes to provide an affordable and reliable option for residents to travel inter-island. A feasibility study completed in March 2025 determined that a county-owned ferry program is possible. Now, an environmental study is underway to evaluate the impacts of continued service to Lanai, purchase of a potential new vessel, and expanded service to Molokai. That study is required by the state and will wrap up next year. In the meantime, Maui County is inviting impacted communities to weigh in. Four meetings will be held next month in Wailuku, Lahaina, Molokai, and Lanai. For meeting details and more information, you can visit mauicounty.org/transportation. And in the weather for most of the Hawaiian Islands. A stable summertime trade wind pattern will continue through the weekend with moderate to breezy trades. A mostly dry pattern is expected over the next few days with a slight increase of passing showers possible towards the end of the week. 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
20: From Marketplace in Washington, I'm Kimberly Adams. This morning, the Commerce Department released the latest Personal Consumption Expenditures Price Index, or PCE, which was up 3.3% in July compared to last year. Higher prices have many consumers pulling back on discretionary spending. This week, retailer Dick's Sporting Goods said it's revising its outlook downward for the year. That includes lowering expectations for sales at its subsidiary, Foot Locker. The company blamed, quote, challenging conditions in the athletic footwear marketplace. Marketplace's Stephanie Hughes has more.
21: You've got sneakers you wear to actually be athletic in, run, lift weights, play tennis. Then there are lifestyle sneakers. Those you wear to watch other people play tennis. That's the kind of shoe consumers are cutting back on right now.
22: Buying yet another color or version of a shoe that they already have in their closet is not something that they're willing to add to the basket these days.
21: Brian Eshelman is with Alex Partners. He says people stocked up on these athleisure brands during the pandemic. They even got fancy office-ready sneakers when they returned to work. And now with footwear and pretty much everything rising in price, consumers are hitting pause.
22: There's no real kind of big picture trend that's driving people toward purchasing more of the same.
21: Instead, people are buying fewer pairs, maybe opting for a neutral pair of white sneakers that go with a lot of outfits. This is true even for high-income consumers, says Katie Thomas, who studies consumer behavior at the consulting firm Kearney.
0: No matter who you are, there eventually does hit a point where you have enough stuff, physical goods in particular.
21: This lull won't last forever. Brian Eshelman of Alex Partners says there is constantly innovation in footwear, and eventually a new kind of sneaker will come around that'll make people want to buy a few new pairs for their closet. I'm Stephanie Hughes from Marketplace.
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20: The AI revolution may lead to wealth and happiness in the long run, but experts expect a lot of workplace disruption along the way. And if robots eat our jobs, robots also eat our taxes. AI doesn't fork over payroll tax, nor do out-of-work humans. And experts are warning this is a problem that needs work now. Marketplace's senior correspondent for Future Effects, David Brancaccio, reports from Akron, Ohio.
2: I'm looking at what resembles the granite cornerstone of a building, a slab that was once the cornerstone of the economy here in Akron. It feels like a prehistoric seat cushion.
3: This is how rubber arrived in Akron. It's just the raw rubber from the plantations and packaged in South America.
2: It looks like concrete, but it is not concrete at all. It's rubbery. Dave Lieberth, president of the Akron History Center, has spent decades documenting the flowering, collapse, and now rebirth of what was once the tire capital of the earth. The high point?
3: In 1950, half of all motor vehicle tires in the world were made in Akron.
2: By 1982, the big blowout.
3: There was a two-week period in the early 80s when Firestone laid off 11,000 men and women in the Akron area.
2: The dominant employers here in Akron, names you know, Firestone, Goodrich, Goodyear, General Tire, were crushed by globalization, competition from non-union factories, and, relevant to our artificial intelligence discussion here, the coming of fresh technology. It was the steel-belted radial tire out of Europe. The factories here in Akron were customized to make the other kind, balloon-like bias ply tires.
3: There were a lot of reasons to believe the radial tire was superior.
2: Radials could go 40,000 instead of 20,000 miles. Tires that don't get replaced as often were a hard sell to Akron tire companies, but consumers came to love them.
3: The chairman of B.F. Goodrich Company, John Ong, told me back in 2001 that the reason...
2: Actually, here's the archive.
23: I had lived through and been part of the radial revolution in the 70s, and I had seen the lack of imagination on the part of my own company and our competitors in facing that threat.
2: By 1982, employment in the tire industry had fallen by two-thirds from its peak. With so many solid jobs gone, incomes collapsed, and Akron tax revenues fell into the tank. Lieberth says combined with poor city leadership, the austerity lasted two decades.
3: Downtown really looked like a ghost town at one point.
2: And when we have governments that raise money by mainly taxing labor and labor falls off, new tech could create new fiscal nightmares in the AI era.
24: Two-thirds of federal revenue come from, in some sense, wages and salary. That if there's a shock to tax revenue from wages and salary, then that could be very disruptive to federal revenues.
2: That's Carter C. Price, an economist and mathematician at RAND, the research organization. He's co-author of a piece titled Federal Revenue When AI Replaces Labor. Keep in mind, we don't know when or how big AI job losses will be.
24: If AI does start disrupting the labor market, then there will be disruptions to federal revenue.
2: State and some city revenues as well. Price is among those calling for hard talk about whether our tax system needs an overhaul. Options include maybe a Euro-style value-added tax or taxing units of AI like we do gallons of gas, or
25: force the corporations to pay their fair share.
2: Nobel laureate and Columbia economist Joseph Stiglitz.
25: That would necessitate increasing the taxes on profits and all of that will more than make up for the losses that you described.
2: A first step to anything, economists say, is tending to the national debt so the government isn't shackled as we enter an era of AI disruption. Fixing the debt in the current political environment? What a bizarre thought. In Akron, I'm David Brancaccio for Marketplace.
20: 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You can find more of his reporting at Marketplace APM on YouTube and Instagram. In Washington, I'm Kimberly Adams with the Marketplace Morning Report. 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
10: Good morning. Canada is imposing its own tariffs on U.S. products, responding to President Trump. How much damage will two trading partners do to each other? We'll talk with Michigan lawmaker Debbie Dingell on Morning Edition from NPR News. We're remembering one of 12 children from a poor family in East Tennessee. I'm Michelle Martin.
9: And I'm Steve Inskeep. Dolly Parton rose to fame on the music she wrote. How did she appeal to almost everybody in a divided nation? Also, South Carolina Senator Darlene Graham wins a primary for her late brother's Senate seat. And Instagram reaches a settlement with states on child safety. It's Wednesday, August 26th. This day in 1856, a teenaged chemist patented the world's first synthetic dye. It was purple. The news is next.
6: Live from NPR News, I'm Lakshmi Singh. Legendary stage, film, and television actor Tim Curry has died. The Los Angeles Police Department's officers responded to a call last night at the British actor's home in Los Angeles. Cause of death was not confirmed. Curry was known for a wide range of comedic, dramatic, and scary performances. Iconic roles included the evil clown Pennywise in Stephen King's It. But one of his most memorable is his portrayal of Dr. Frankenfurter in 1975's The Rocky Horror Picture Show.
7: Come up to the lab and see what's on the slab. I see you shiver with anticipation.
6: Curry starred as an extraterrestrial visitor who believed in fluid gender identities and sexual freedom. In a 2005 interview on Fresh Air with Terry Gross, Curry recalled how his character morphed since the 1973 London stage version, The Rocky Horror Show.
7: Originally, I played Frankenfurter as though he was German. He was Dr. Frankenfurter, and everything was very interesting and stupid. And then one day I heard a woman on a bus saying, "Do you have a house in town or a house in the country?" And I thought, yes, she should sound like the Queen.
6: Tim Curry was 80 years old. President Trump has confirmed that CIA Director John Ratcliffe recently traveled to Russia. Trump addressed recent news reports to that effect, but gave almost no details about the trip. More from NPR's Danielle Kurtzleben.
11: Speaking on the Glenn Beck program, Trump downplayed the significance of Ratcliffe's trip.
12: He's there, you know, very sort of semi-routine. I hate to disappoint people. We would like to see the war with Ukraine end.
11: Kremlin spokesperson Dmitry Peskov has said the meeting was strictly between security services and that Ratcliffe did not meet with President Vladimir Putin. Russia's war in Ukraine is now 4.5 years old. Before taking office, Trump repeatedly said he could end the war within one day. However, repeated White House attempts to help create a peace agreement have failed. Danielle Kurtzleben, NPR News.
6: The social media company Meta and the states suing it have agreed to a proposed settlement that would resolve a landmark federal child safety lawsuit, according to a statement from California Attorney General Rob Bonta. California, Colorado, Kentucky, and New Jersey represented a large consortium of states that alleged that Meta designed its apps, Facebook and Instagram, to be addictive to kids, knew about the risks those platforms pose, but hid that information from the public. In court, Meta has denied the allegations. From Washington, this is NPR News.
14: 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Investing in securities involves the risk of loss.
5: You're listening to HBR1 at 7:04. Good morning, I'm Derek Malama. President Trump has signed an order authorizing disaster relief in the wake of Hurricane Lala. FEMA made the announcement Tuesday after Governor Green requested it Saturday. FEMA now has its usual broad power to coordinate disaster response. The Big Island still has crews restoring roads that have no alternative routes, and power was still out yesterday morning at Waiakea Village in Hilo. Damage to coffee crops in Kau and parts of Kona was devastating, since at some elevations this would be harvest time. Even coffee cherries that made it through the storm can't be roasted and shipped without working machinery and functional roads. The Hawaii Board of Agriculture and Biosecurity has rejected a proposal to loosen import rules to Maui and Lanai. Rules were put in place to keep out the invasive coconut rhinoceros beetle. Ag Department officials asked the board to allow potential CRB host material from non-infested areas to the islands. They say businesses, namely those in the orchid industry, are being hurt from the broad restrictions that include plants and material not known to have an association with the beetle. But the board voted against the proposal following opposition from local leaders and environmental advocates. Here's board member Michael Fay.
8: We've got to be proactive. We've got to send the right message out to everybody, which is why I find it hard to support this amendment. At this point, I'd like to see stronger regulation. And are we ready yet to loosen things up? We'll be able to have the ways to slow these things down or stop them, but we're not there yet. So the stronger we can make things now, the better.
5: The board also voted down a follow-up proposal to exempt orchids and similar plants from the import rules, but it wants the state's Ag Department to gather more information on those plants and continue the discussion. Lava fountaining at Kilauea Volcano's Halemaumau Crater ended last night after earlier marking the 54th episode since the ongoing eruption began on December 23, 2024. The Hawaiian Volcano Observatory says episode 54 began around 10:30 a.m. and ended at 7:33 p.m. after 9 hours of continuous lava fountaining. The fountains from the north vent were initially about 75 feet high, but grew to a peak of 500 feet. Morning Edition continues on HPR 1 for this Wednesday.
9: It's Morning Edition from NPR News. I'm Steve Inskeep.
10: And I'm Michelle Martin. Good morning. Canada is striking back in a trade war with the United States.
9: The country plans to raise tariffs on almost $20 billion worth of U.S. products in 2 weeks. And that mirrors President Trump's latest import taxes on Canadian products brought to the United States. In a moment, we'll ask Democratic Representative Debbie Dingell of Michigan how much damage these two trading partners might do to each other. We begin with the latest news.
10: NPR's Stephen Bisaha is following all this and how this is affecting businesses on both sides of the border. Good morning, Stephen.
13: Good morning.
10: How widespread are these Canadian tariffs?
13: Yeah, it's pretty wide. I mean, there are about 700 American products on this list, some getting tariffed as much as 50%. We are talking steel and aluminum to dairy and toilet paper. Also, agricultural equipment and American motorcycles, lots of fish, even protein powders on there.
10: Okay, this actually seems like kind of a random collection of goods. So how do we know how they ended up with this list?
13: Yeah, Canada basically chose these goods so they would add up to a specific amount, close to $20 billion worth of U.S. exports into Canada each year. It is not a coincidence that this is also the value of goods the U.S. is tariffing coming out of Canada. That list stretches from hockey sticks to wine to false beards, so also pretty seemingly random collection. This is all part of a tit-for-tat back and forth after trade negotiations between the two sides fell apart on Friday. Leaders from both countries are also taking verbal shots at each other. President Trump accuses Canada of ripping off the U.S. with long-standing trade restrictions on U.S. goods like cars, planes, and cheese. Canadian Prime Minister Mark Carney, for his part, accused the U.S. of making last-minute changes in the trade talks that he said were unfair and uneconomic. And this is also a rare example of a foreign leader standing up and opposing Trump rather than trying to appease him.
10: Okay, so let's take this from both sides. What do these latest tariffs mean for the U.S.?
13: Well, $20 billion won't have a huge impact on the U.S. economy. Canada will feel it a little bit more because their economy is smaller, and these goods aren't targeting like some of the biggest exports and imports between these countries. But if the trade war ratchets up and brings in other goods like American cars and Canadian oil, that could have a much bigger

0: comics. They are not on the list yet, but most comics are exported from Canada. So if this trade war keeps ratcheting up, comics and with them Mark Shop could get dragged in. Just like, you know, things like tracksuits and wallpaper got dragged in.
1: But like, who knew that most comics are exported from Canada? Wow.
0: Yeah, right? Lesson for me.
1: Right. So the Supreme Court ruled that some of Trump's tariffs were illegal back in February. So what is the legal justification for his latest tariffs?
0: Yeah, the Supreme Court ruled Trump's broadest tariff tool was illegal and shouldn't have been used in the first place. So the president's grasping at other trade laws to try and rebuild his tariff options. In this case, he's using Section 338 of the Trade Act of 1930. And don't worry about remembering those specific numbers and that name, but do remember that it lets Trump put up to 50% tariffs on countries who discriminate against U.S. trade. Now, this tariff law could also face legal challenges, but don't expect the courts to act fast. So for now, we are stuck in an escalating trade war without any sign of compromise.
1: That is NPR Stephen Bisaha. Stephen, thank you.
0: Thank you.
2: Let's hear next from Representative Debbie Dingell, who represents Michigan's 6th Congressional District, which touches Canada. Welcome back to the program.
3: It's great to be with you on this nice August morning.
2: All right. How much trade comes across the border where you are?
3: Michigan exports, just where I am, $23.2 billion to Canada, or that's what we did in 2025. We have a new bridge, which took way, Canada built it. We had an agreement that took many years to get it open, and it took far too long to get it open because of, I'm sorry, President Trump's shenanigans and Secretary of Commerce Lutnick's trying to disrupt trade. And it's impacting us. It is impacting us in Michigan. Canada's our neighbor. It is our friend. It is our partner. It is economically and important for our national security. And this war we're in right now isn't helping anyone, but it's hurting our country.
2: I'm trying to figure out the practical day-to-day effect here, though. We know that consumers generally pay the tariffs in each country, and so now each country, assuming these tariffs go into effect, people will be paying more. The U.S. put tariffs on hockey sticks, false beards, and comics. Canadians are now putting tariffs on seats, furniture, crustaceans, fish, also steel and aluminum. Is this going to matter to people?
3: It is going to matter to people. One, I just want to say that what really the irony of naming the bridge that connects us, the newest bridge, the Gordie Howe Bridge, and then putting a 50% in Gordie Howe was born in Canada, was one of the greatest hockey players in the United States of America, and putting a 50% tariff on hockey sticks, what kind of message is that sending? And American people are going to pay more. But I'll tell you something right now. Our hospitals in Detroit, Michigan, if our relationship continues to deteriorate, it's Canadian nurses that keep them working. When traffic on the bridge is impacted, those hospitals become in danger of closing. There's really basic relationships that matter that nobody's focusing on.
2: We've heard a lot over the last few years of tariffs about how the United States and Canada are intertwined when it comes to things like the auto industry, and there's a lot of manufacturing that goes back and forth across the border. Do you see any of these kind of random tariffs that would disrupt that?
3: Well, what we have to watch is, you know, many times an automobile, parts of it will go back and forth across the border 8 times. And Sean Fain, who has at times supported tariffs in the past, who's the president of the UAW,
2: right,
3: put out a very strong statement denouncing this yesterday. We are going to have to watch and monitor very carefully what could be the impact on the industry. I don't think that that is clear right now. And as the reporter before you and I came on discussed, everybody's watching with fear about what else is going to happen as this ratchets up. But our auto industry between the Canadians and the autos is highly, highly integrated. And Canada, by the way, treats its auto workers well. They have labor agreements like the ones that we have in the U.S., and they are not the same country as Mexico, which, quite frankly, we are treating better and not having labor standards, not having safety standards, not having environmental standards.
2: Is the damage already done in that there's been this extended uncertainty and no one can really plan if they're a business on what's going to happen next?
3: So, yes, let's just be honest.

0: I mean, we've got to try to get back to stability, but it's not just in these Canadian tariffs. Our companies in this country need certainty. They are tired of being a ping pong ball between administrations. And I am hearing their concern, hopelessness in some cases of smaller businesses. One of our jobs in public service is to give companies certainty so they can be economically strong.
1: But they also, of course, Americans also would like to reshore jobs, as we put it. Do you see anything in this strategy that would tend to do that?
0: I think that when you're having a trade strategy, that trade with China is very different than trade with Canada. You know, they really are our neighbor, our friend. And I think that if we continue at war with Canada, it's actually going to hurt the auto industry, unlike China, which will destroy your auto industry.
1: I think you're telling me a few jobs one way or another across that border is not worth fighting about. Is that what you're saying?
0: Oh, it's not. I mean, we have 230,000 jobs supported by Canada-U.S. trade just in Michigan.
1: Congresswoman Debbie Dingell of Michigan, thanks so much.
0: Thank you.
2: Now to Iran, where a video released by state media appears to threaten the life of President Trump's youngest son. NPR Justice correspondent Ryan Lucas reports.
3: The nearly three-minute video was aired by the Islamic Republic of Iran broadcasting over the weekend. It begins with a graphic that shows dripping red letters and the words, quote, "Where to kill Barron Trump." The video mentions several locations where the narrator says Barron Trump allegedly spends his time, including Trump Tower in Manhattan and New York University's campus in Washington, D.C. Penetrating the inner circle of people around Barron and hiring them does not require a complex operation, the narrator says. As the video ends, the narrator asks how many people are waiting to receive, quote, "our $10 million prize," end quote, seeming to suggest a bounty is on offer. In a statement provided to NPR, Secret Service spokesman Nate Herring says the agency is aware of the video and investigates anything that can be perceived as a threat toward its protectees. But he said due to operational security, it does not discuss matters of protective intelligence. The U.S.-Israeli war against Iran began in late February. In the opening salvo of the conflict, the United States and Israel killed Iran's supreme leader, as well as several of his family members. Many other senior Iranian government figures also have been killed in targeted strikes. Here's Trump speaking about it in March.
4: We killed all their leadership, and then they met to choose new leaders, and we killed all of them.
3: Iran, for its part, has long tried to target American officials on U.S. soil. For years, it has threatened to kill President Trump and other senior officials to avenge the killing of a top Iranian general during Trump's first term, although nothing has come of those threats. The Justice Department, meanwhile, says it has foiled Iranian murder-for-hire plots that were targeting dissidents living in the United States. Ryan Lucas, NPR News, Washington.

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0: Mahalo for listening to Morning Edition on this Wednesday with music from Daniel Ho. In the weather for most of the Hawaiian Islands, a stable summertime trade wind pattern will continue through the weekend with moderate to breezy trades. A mostly dry pattern is expected over the next few days, with a slight increase of passing showers possible towards the end of the week. On the Big Island, mostly sunny today with isolated showers this morning, scattered showers in the afternoon. Highs 84 to 89 and breezy. Northeast winds 15 to 25 miles per hour. In West Maui, mostly sunny with isolated showers. Highs 77 to 82 Makai to 64 Mauka. 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
3: And I'm Michelle Martin. Good morning. The queen of country music, Dolly Parton, is being remembered around the world. And not just for her contributions to music, but also to children's literacy, education, business, disaster recovery, and public health. It's hard to decide what to focus on in reflecting on who she was and what she meant to us. But music journalist Tom Rowland says there's one thing about her that resonates with him the most. And he's here with us to tell us about that now. Welcome, Tom. Thanks so much for joining us.
4: Thanks for having me, Michelle.
3: And I'm sorry for your loss. I mean, we all thought we knew Dolly, but you did know Dolly, and it's a tough day. We met you because you co-wrote Dolly Parton's final book, which came out last year, Star of the Show, My Life on Stage. And across all the stories she shared, you told us that there was a theme of resilience. Why do you say that?
4: You know, we all have hard times in our lives and stuff, and she always seemed to manage to bounce back and do it in a way that she advanced even farther than maybe she had before. I mean, you think about, like, the hard times she had in her duets with Porter Wagoner, and, you know, then when she broke out as a solo artist, she was in severe debt to him, and it was a really hard climb back. And, of course, we all know she did very well in terms of her wealth. There was a period in 1982 when she had some health issues and she was trying to work through them, and a doctor had told her not to go on stage, and she did anyway and ended up having to have major surgery and was off the road for a number of months. And that incident, she really did a lot of reflecting while she was laid up. And if you'll remember, in 1987, when she took over the ABC variety show, there were all these media stories around how much weight she had lost and how skinny she was. And she had basically, during that period, sort of made a prayer and committed herself to do a better job of taking care of herself, sleeping better, eating better. And even after she took some time off from touring in the early 2000s, she came back and she was playing stadiums in Europe at the end of her touring career. Wow. So she always bounced back and did something bigger when she solved her issues.
3: Wow. You know, we all know her as this larger-than-life, bedazzled superstar. You had this very close experience working with her on the book, which is a much more intimate sort of project. What was she like offstage?
4: Well, she was kind of like, you know, offstage, she was kind of the same person, not quite as big, but she was personable and quick on her feet. And man, she was full of those Southernisms that in a way that only Dolly can, you know, say. So I had asked her at one point, you know, what's your sort of ritual before you go on stage? And she said, well, I pee and I pray.
3: Oh, wow.
4: And And I said, well, what is that prayer? And she said, well, I pray every time that God can work through me, and you know, the show can be of benefit to the people who are there. So it's like, well, that's cool.
3: You know, I've spoken with Dolly several times over the years, and one of the things that always struck me was how supportive she was of other artists reinterpreting her work. I mean, of course, you know, Whitney Houston, I Will Always Love You, and more recently, Beyoncé's cover of Jolene, which she appeared on and supported, even though, you know, there are some people who, you know, were throwing shade at it. And that made me think about an interview I had with her in 2009 when she told me how she approached her songwriting as a business. And let me just play that for you.
5: My songs are my children, as I say, and I expect them to support me when I'm old. And, you know, it's like my publishing and my songs is what I'm going to leave for my family. And to me, I was building a company. I'd already recorded that song, and I already had it published. I had 100% of the publishing.
3: She sure did. But did that business savvy come across when you worked with her?
4: Yeah. It definitely did, and she was aware we were working, what the time frame was, and, you know, how much time she had allotted to me and those kinds of things. And it was very clear that she was the one in charge, you know, and I made that clear to her as well, that it's like, yes, I'm helping you on this, but it's your book. And invariably that, you know, she would make a business decision. But part of that business decision was not only about her money, but it was also about her audience and what her story might mean to them.
3: Hmm. You know, one thing I was curious about is that, you know, people called her Saint Dolly, right? I mean, she's that rare celebrity who becomes very wealthy, very famous, but still manages to be really beloved by seemingly everybody. And I just wonder why you think that is, or how is that?
4: I think a lot of it's because she invariably found a way to put a positive spin on it, even if she was sort of like putting somebody in their place. You know, she never lost her sense of humor, even in the middle of a whirlwind or something. She had a chapel in her office, and I got a chance to go in there way back a few decades ago. I had a personal crisis and saw, you know, a counselor, a minister where I was living, and I walked into his office and felt this incredible calmness. And I think that she was just connected in that way, and ended up reflecting that in the way that she conducted herself.
3: Tom, before we let you go, she had a passion for literacy, especially children's literacy. And we talked about that when I interviewed her in 2024, and she told me she was inspired by her father to establish the Imagination Library, which mails free books to children from birth to age 5. And here's what she said.
5: He couldn't read and write, and he felt really, really embarrassed and bad about that, tried to kind of keep it a secret, so to speak. But Daddy was so smart, and I always wondered what all he might have been had he had an education.
3: So you were working with her on a book. Did that passion for literacy come across?
4: Yeah, her whole business was built around reading and writing. You know, she didn't have children, so I do believe that that's one of the things that she did to try to reach out and help children, because she obviously loved them. And so we, you know, we had talked about her business savvy, and, you know, she signed contracts. She knew what was in them. You know, you can't read a contract and protect yourself if you don't know how to read. So I think that she saw that as a growth tool, but also a defense mechanism.
3: That's Tom Rowland. He's a longtime country music journalist who worked with Dolly Parton on her final book, Star of the Show, My Life on Stage. It published last year. Tom Rowland, thank you so much.
4: Thanks, Michelle. I can't tell.

0: journey trying to make. 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
2: Aloha, ole lani poli ahu keia. 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Ahui ho!
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3: You're listening to HPR 1 at 7:30. Good morning. I'm Derek Malama. U.S. Representative Jill Tokuda has filed a congressional inquiry on behalf of an Army sergeant from Schofield Barracks. Her name is Clara Davis. In October 2025, she was involuntarily discharged from the military because of President Trump's executive order banning transgender troops. Sergeant Davis spoke with HPR's Maddie Bender about the sex discrimination she faced as a result of the ban.
4: The reason why I say it's sex discrimination is because the military has been trying to assert that I have gender dysphoria, and I do not have gender dysphoria. I do not have gender dysphoria. So basically, the concern that I have is that all of my documentation all says female, from my driver's license all the way to a passport and stuff. They all say female. So what the concern of this can kind of be sometimes is that this doesn't just apply to transgender service members. It can apply to anyone that the military, it can quite literally go as far as we can tell by our eyes and ears that this soldier does not apply or this soldier has gender dysphoria and that they should be kicked out of the military. And how is that fair for any service member? One of the things I've come to learn being a leader in the military is that human beings come in all sorts of different shapes, forms, and sizes. And when you judge someone by how they look and how they sound, it really takes away so much talent from the military. And again, I want to heavily assess that these opinions are my own and are not reflective of the DOD in any sort of way. But I can just see from, at least from my side, when my unit put me on separation status, saying, hey, we're going to separate you, the effect that had on my unit was astounding. So they lost a regular patrol supervisor, an MPI investigator, and then they also lost a team leader, and they also lost a person who was a barracks manager, and then also as another instructor for another class that I had to attend. So I had like five different roles that I was filling, and now all of a sudden my unit, who was really short-staffed at the time, had to fill that gap. And it was so evident that my attorney a couple times was saying, you could tell she's so vital to her unit. They want her back because she's that vital.
5: You've said this a few times,
4: yes,
5: that all you want is to be retained, to go back and continue serving.
4: Mm-hmm.
5: After all, it seems like leadership has done to get you not to serve in the military.
4: Mm-hmm.
5: Why do you feel that way?
4: It's so hard to explain. And that's because I ask myself that question so many times. There's times where I'm just sitting there looking at case law, and I'm just like, oh my gosh, is this even worth it? And every single time I tell myself it is absolutely worth it. That's just that part of me that just wants to help people and do the right thing and to also serve my country, which I care a lot about. I really do. And I care about the people that I do serve and protect. I imagine your first thought and some of the viewers' thoughts be like, how can you trust these people after this? And the simple answer is, I can still do my job. I know how capable I'm of doing my job, and my work outshines any sort of ever so slight mistrust that I might have. If I was told, hey, we're not being separated anymore, come back and come back to work, I'm gonna be like, okay, I'll put on my uniform right then and there, show up to work and do that. And I'm going to fight tooth and nail for this uniform because that is something that I have served and have worn honorably, and it is something that I'm willing to fight tooth and nail for. It's just so hard to equate, and I think it's just because I love what I do. I love serving my country, and I love being a member of the military.
3: That's Army Sergeant Clara Davis, a transgender woman who's fighting her removal from the military.
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7: It's Morning Edition from NPR News. I'm Steve Inskeep.
0: And I'm Michelle Martin. Good morning. The social media company Meta and states suing it have agreed to a proposed settlement that would end a landmark child safety lawsuit. That settlement would require the parent company of Facebook and Instagram to pay $17 billion in penalties and to make changes to how its platforms operate. In a statement, Meta says, quote, "The framework we've negotiated will empower parents to easily manage how their children access our platforms," unquote. But the company also called for other social media platforms to join it for what it called an industry-wide solution. NPR's John Ruich has been following the trial, and he has the latest. Good morning, John.
8: Good morning.
0: This trial was scheduled to go another 5 weeks, but it looks like it might not go on that long.
8: Yeah, California, Colorado, New Jersey, and Kentucky had alleged that Meta designed Facebook and Instagram to be addictive to kids and that the company knew about risk to those users and hid that information from the public. They also alleged that Meta had violated a federal law against collecting data about kids under 13. Now there appears to be a settlement in the offing. Here's California Attorney General Rob Bonta.
9: Today, we've secured a settlement with Meta that will make social media less dangerous for our kids and make a world of a difference for children and their families.
8: So here's what his office says is in the proposed agreement. Meta will pay $17 billion to the states over 10 years. It will also change the way that its platforms work. There will be a daily time limit of 2 hours for users under 18 and a nighttime block, both of which can only be lifted by a parent. Minors will not see how many likes or reactions their posts get. Meta will put in place measures to identify and remove kids under 13 from its platforms, and it'll bring in an independent auditor, and it will be barred from making deceptive statements about its safety features. Now, I've reached out to Meta for a comment. This news just broke, but in court, the company denied the allegations.
0: Okay, so this $17 billion, put that into context for us, $17 billion over 10 years. Is that a lot for a social media giant like Meta?
8: Meta makes a ton of money. This is much bigger, though, than the penalties in previous lawsuits, but it's not as big as what it could have been. An initial estimate of potential penalties went as high as $1.4 trillion. But this case wasn't only about the money. You know, one thing experts said this trial would do and arguably has done is give the public a peek into what Meta knew about how its products could harm young users. It's part of a wave of cases against social media companies that some have compared to the lawsuits against cigarette makers in the 1990s, which changed their behavior and public opinion around smoking.
0: John, you've been in the courtroom throughout this trial. So tell us more about the testimony that has come out in the course of it.
8: Yeah, the trial kicked off in Oakland, California last week. Key testimony came from insiders who worked at Meta, including a whistleblower named Arturo Bejar. He testified that the company's culture was obsessed with increasing user numbers, and Meta's internal studies showed that young users were exposed to harmful experiences at much higher rates than the company acknowledged publicly. The states brought Instagram head Adam Mosseri to the stand and questioned him about the effectiveness of some of the features that they had added to Instagram to try to keep teens from using it too much. They accused Mosseri of publicly touting the use of one of those safety features called Take a Break, which is a feature that nudged kids to close the app. The reality was that it had very, very limited uptake by teens.
0: So what comes next?
8: The judge in the case has to approve the settlement for it to take effect. There are thousands of lawsuits against social media companies related to what some consider to be a youth mental health crisis, though. These have been brought by individuals, school districts, states. This case is one of several bellwethers that were meant to test some of the arguments against the companies. So a settlement likely changes the landscape pretty dramatically.
0: That is NPR's John Ruich. John, thank you.
8: You bet.
7: South Carolina Republicans have chosen Senator Darlene Graham to run for their party in November. She was appointed to fill the Senate seat of her late brother Lindsey Graham, and the election is to establish who has that job next year. Graham defeated Congressman Ralph Norman. South Carolina Public Radio's Luis Alfredo Garcia is covering this. Good morning.
10: Good morning. Thanks for having me.
7: Glad to have you. What did Darlene Graham say about her win?
10: So in her victory speech, she said she's ready to run and serve a full term.
11: We lost a giant in Lindsay. We've grieved as a family, and we've all grieved together as a state, haven't we? But tonight, you know what? We stand back up the way South Carolinians have done and look forward to the future.
10: So both Graham and Norman were making stops in different cities leading up to Tuesday, but Graham had the direct backing of President Donald Trump. And I mean, South Carolina is a solid red state where he's still influential.
7: Sure.
10: So, you know, he supported her appointment initially and then said at a rally in Myrtle Beach on Friday that he encouraged her to run. He straight up said, you know, he called her to run. And that northeast area of South Carolina where the rally was, it was key to Graham's victory. The third place candidate in the August 11th special primary election, well, he won 8 Republican heavy counties in that area, and then he endorsed Graham, so she got a lot of those voters. Now she'll face Democratic nominee Annie Andrews in November.
7: So what do South Carolina voters tell you about why they supported her?
10: Bottom line, I was out at the polls talking to people on Tuesday. A lot of people liked that she was a political outsider, despite her brother's history. Trump's super PAC, MAGA Inc., spent more than $800,000 on the day before the election for get-out-the-vote robocalls and texts, so a lot of people were hearing about her leading up to Tuesday, and people felt like she stuck to conservative principles important to them, like her anti-abortion stance and being outspoken against illegal immigration. Now, Norman falls along the same lines in those regards.
7: Mm-hmm.
10: Nobody I talked to mentioned her recent debate performance where she said she was not that informed on national security after being asked about Taiwan and the South China Sea. A lot of South Carolinians were really focused on issues specifically pertaining to South Carolina. And of course, for some people, it was her connection to Lindsey Graham. He essentially raised her after their parents died, and some voters I talked to really took that story to heart.
7: Yeah, so you're telling me, I think this is bottom line, a story of name brands, one of the names being Graham, but the other name being Trump. What does this say about the power of the Trump endorsement?
10: Well, to get there, we have to go back a couple months. So the candidate he first backed in the GOP gubernatorial runoff back in June lost. He actually ended up endorsing both candidates for governor shortly before that election. So now with Graham's win, he's taken some credit. He essentially cultivated her campaign. He called her and encouraged her to run. And we're seeing this in other places, too. We're seeing this in Oklahoma. Mike Mazie, the Republican candidate for governor who Trump backed, he won the primary there by a very close margin and will be on the ballot. He'll face Democratic nominee Oklahoma House Minority Leader Cindy Munson. And it's a big victory for Trump here in the state, especially when leading up to Tuesday, polls hadn't really been released and nobody really knew how this race was going to go. It's a big victory for him.
7: Okay. South Carolina Public Radio's Luis Alfredo Garcia in Columbia, South Carolina. Thank you so much. Appreciate it.
10: Thank you.
0: We're celebrating the life of Dolly Parton today. Keep listening and check out the music tab of the NPR app for more. 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
3: Mahalo for listening to HBR 1 at 7:43. I'm Derek Malama. Fans might notice a new jersey detail on the University of Hawaii's football uniforms this season. A white square featuring the Hawaiian Airlines logo will be seen on the top right of the athletes' jerseys. And this makes the airline the first UH Athletics partner to have its logo featured on uniforms. Hawaiian Airlines has been the official mode of air transportation for all 21 UH varsity programs for more than 30 years. Diana Burkett-Rakow is the airline's CEO.
12: Supporting student athletes is really important to us, not just because of the pride that we have in the Rainbow Warriors and University of Hawaii, but because we're cultivating and supporting things in these team members that are valuable today and will be valuable to them throughout their life. And they're things that we see in our operation every day. The need to work together as a team, the need to be resilient in the face of adversity, the need to continue to drive for performance, and the need to work with your fan base to get the best energy possible to go the distance.
3: That's Diana Burkett Racco. I mispronounced the name. Sorry about that. The Pualani jersey patch will make its first appearance at the Rainbow Warriors season opener at Stanford University on Saturday. The largest celebration of Okinawan culture is coming to Oahu next month. The 44th Okinawan Festival highlights culinary foods, cultural experiences, and live entertainment. The festival will take place at the Hawaii Convention Center on September 5th and 6th. There will be no early admission or bon dance this year due to renovations at the convention center. 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
7: It's Morning Edition from NPR News. I'm Steve Inskeep.
0: And I'm Michelle Martin. Good morning. With the start of the academic year, several schools in Georgia, Florida, and Colorado are testing out new safety devices, drones. They're designed to confront a school shooter before police arrive. The drones can deploy strobe lights, sirens, and pepper gel. They can break windows, and as a last resort, they can ram into a threat.
13: The drones live in boxes that look like air conditioning boxes up near the ceiling, similar to the sprinkler system.
0: That's Justin Marston. He's CEO of Mithril Defense, which makes the Campus Guardian Angel drone system for schools.
13: And they only come out when a teacher or member of staff has said that there's an imminent threat to life. And then they're flown by our elite drone pilots who are based in Austin under the direction of our tactical teams.
0: Marston says drones can move faster than a human officer on site can and take greater risks. And he says schools will provide his team with live security camera footage, which they'll use to support officers responding to the scene in real time.
13: And we talk to them through an earpiece so they know what they're walking into. And we want to degrade that shooter as much as possible to minimize the chance that an officer makes a mistake in the heat of the moment.
0: To help us assess this technology, we called Kenneth Trump. He's president of the consulting group National School Safety and Security Services. He has a doctorate in education and a long background in school security. And for the record, he's not related to the president. I asked Mr. Trump what he thinks of drones in schools.
14: It's well intended, but I'm concerned that it's not well thought out for a pre-K through 12 education system. The best school security systems walk the hallways, know the kids, and can make decisions in real time. The bottom line is schools are not battlefields.
0: What I really think I hear you saying is that relationships are actually the most important school safety device, the relationships between the kids and the adults and the kids and each other.
14: That's absolutely accurate. $1 million spent on technology won't compensate for weak supervision, a lack of connectedness and relationships with kids, limited support services for kids, or the inability to intervene directly on site to prevent an incident before it escalates to violence.
0: To that end, like a board member of a Colorado school that is implementing the drones told the Colorado Sun that they're meant to bridge that gap before the cops get there. What about that argument?
14: I understand the intention, but nothing beats a human on the front lines. A school resource officer's in our schools, and there's no guarantee that this is going to work beyond demonstrations, and the potential unintended consequences are really too great.
0: Do you see a tendency on the part of schools to try to lean into technology as a solution to what you are identifying as relationship problems.
14: Absolutely. And that often results in target hardening. There's a role for some technology, and certainly. But what's happened now is this is an industry that's multi-billion with a B dollars a year. Administrators are bombarded with all this marketing of promises that many times are questionable. But if we had a solution, we wouldn't be having this conversation now, because this complex, wicked problem would have been solved decades ago.
0: That's Kenneth Trump of the consulting group National School Safety and Security Services. For his part, CEO Justin Marston notes that Campus Guardian Angel has been tested in joint exercises with a Texas school district and the FBI.
13: Whenever we've done a demonstration with law enforcement, every one of the officers who has seen this live would absolutely want drones as their wingmen.
0: And one day he sees potential for the drones to expand beyond schools, saying they can help, quote, anywhere there's a mass gathering, unquote. This is NPR News.
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3: 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Good morning, I'm Derek Malama. Maui County is exploring a county-run ferry service between Maui and Lanai, with future expansion to Molokai. The county's Department of Transportation hopes to provide an affordable and reliable option for residents to travel inter-island. A feasibility study completed in March 2025 determined that a county-owned ferry program is possible. Now, an environmental study is underway to evaluate the impacts of continued service to Lanai, purchase of a potential new vessel, and expanded service to Molokai. That service and study is required by the state and will wrap up next year. In the meantime, Maui County is inviting impacted communities to weigh in. Four meetings will be held next month in Wailuku, Lahaina, Molokai, and Lanai. For meeting details and more information, you can visit MauiCounty.gov/transportation.
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7: It's Morning Edition from NPR News. I'm Steve Inskeep.
0: And I'm Michelle Martin. Good morning. For years, as researchers learned more about the link between professional football and the degenerative brain disease known as CTE, one big question loomed. Just how common is it among former NFL players?
7: A new study out this week puts a number on it. At least 25% of former pro players who died between 2016 and 2021 had CTE.
0: Joining us to tell us more about this is NPR sports correspondent Becky Sullivan. Becky, good morning.
15: Hey, good morning, Michelle.
0: 25%. I mean, that sounds like a really significant number.
15: Yeah, I mean, it is. And in fact, I think it's the sort of actual prevalence is likely to be higher, because CTE can only be diagnosed at death. And so it's really only definitively been found in folks whose brains were donated to scientists or who asked for that kind of autopsy. And so these researchers at Mass General Brigham, who put out this study this week, essentially they took a look at every brain that's been donated to this bank of samples that's held at Boston University. Then they compared that to a list of every football player who had appeared in at least one NFL game since 1949. And they sort of narrowed the range down to those who had died between those years that we just heard, 2016 and 2021. And so that 25% number, that quarter, is the percentage of players who had been definitively diagnosed by these researchers with CTE. And so the true number they suggested would be higher, because there are some people with a CTE diagnosis outside of that brain bank, for example, and then also just plenty of suspected cases that weren't ever autopsied in this way.
0: Are there questions that the study does not answer?
15: Oh, many. Yeah, for sure. I mean, for one, I think it just doesn't put a hard number right on this prevalence, that 25%. That's the minimum. Yes. And then actually at the sort of high end of the range, the extreme high end, they suggest that 98% could be the maximum. But that's obviously an extreme estimate, because you know, we know it's not a guarantee that professional football players will develop CTE because there are samples in the brain bank that were definitively cleared of it. And so the reality obviously is somewhere in the middle of that range. I think the other important thing to point out is that the average age of the brain donor cohort was 66 years old at death, meaning their professional football careers took place decades ago. The NFL, as you know, Michelle, and the sport of football in general has made a lot of changes since then. Helmets, for example, have gotten a lot more sophisticated in terms of protecting your brain. Dangerous tackles have been banned, which is not to say that this problem has gone away. Football involves a lot of hits, but that 25% plus number might not be true of players today. We just don't know.
0: Does this have implications for current and more recent NFL players?
15: Yeah, I mean, the researchers I spoke to, both involved with the study and not, really care about living players. And these headlines about CTE can be really scary for them because, obviously, this is a disease that is associated with some scary symptoms. And so here's Rachel Grashow. She is a neuroepidemiologist who helps run the Harvard Football Players Health Study. She was not involved in this new week's research, but here's how she put it.
16: So our concern is that the public and kitchen table conversations around CTE are creating hopelessness in living former NFL players. And this hopelessness may discourage them from reaching out to their doctors and getting treated for conditions like sleep apnea that are causing worrisome symptoms.
15: The research here basically is just quite fuzzy on what symptoms are actually directly caused by CTE versus other conditions. And so players shouldn't hesitate to seek medical care. Don't assume it's CTE. The NFL Players Association emailed players yesterday about this. You know, they said CTE might be significantly more common among players than they previously understood. The PA and the league itself both support research, but clearly this is a big deal and will be plenty talked about as we head into the season kicking off soon.
0: That is NPR's Becky Sullivan. Becky, thank you.
15: You're welcome.
7: Dr. Tina Shetty has been listening with us. She is a neurologist, author of the upcoming book, Healing the Brain, and she is here to help us understand what the findings mean for young people. Good morning.
17: Good morning.
7: The lead author of this study says that brain damage begins far before the NFL. How early?
17: The concern is really with the subconcussive blows, the ones that athletes don't necessarily go to a doctor or a neurologist with. They're not ever even seeing a physician for this because they don't even realize that it's dangerous. And the other concern is the cumulative effect of many of these subconcussive blows as the brain is developing. As the study pointed out, a lot of these hits probably happen in youth in contact sports and may or may not actually develop into concussions. And that is something that we as physicians and coaches are not able to monitor because they don't fully understand the dangers of those blows.
7: I just want to understand what you're telling me. You're telling me if I'm watching a football game or even a football practice and I say, man, that was a hard hit, and the player got up after the hit and walked away, that nevertheless was a dangerous incident.
17: We don't know that yet, and that's exactly the concern.
7: Okay, and you said something about repetition as well. I'd like to know how important that is. I mean, are one or two hard hits in youth not such a big deal, but the real problem is 10 years or 20 years of it?
17: Not necessarily. Every hit may or may not result in a concussion, which is a constellation of neurological symptoms, chronologically following a blow to the head or the neck. So it's much easier to have a concussion than one realizes. It's also much easier to not even realize you have a concussion or really be in denial about it. And this is why awareness of concussion is one of the most important lessons from this study.
7: I hear your caution here. It sounds to me like you know you have a problem, but it is hard to get your hands around the exact scope of it or exactly what the danger is in any given hit.
17: Exactly.
7: Wow. I know that high schools have struggled with this. Sometimes they get a lot more careful. Sometimes they get a little less careful and say, listen, we got to play the game. How do you think high schools are doing with this issue?
17: High schools are improving a great deal. I think it's very different to how it was 20 years ago. And there are high school trainers and coaches, depending on the school and their resources, who are there on the field to look out for these injuries. Having said that, the ultimate danger is that only the person who's experiencing it can really speak up. So it's very important for others around them to be aware of the injury, to be cognizant, and to be educating youth, especially those who are participating in contact sports, of the risks of these injuries and the long-term consequences, which many people are not aware of.
7: I was in a meeting yesterday and a parent said I'd never want my kids to play football. If someone came to you asking for your recommendation, should I play football, what would you tell them?
17: I discuss this question very often, and it really is a very personal risk versus benefit ratio often. if the person is not someone who's had multiple concussions that took a long time to recover from, and if those concussions were not also close together. So it's really a discussion of the importance of contact sports in their life, as well as their potential personal risk of developing a neurological illness. So some people are perhaps maybe genetically more vulnerable, or they may be more vulnerable because of other medical risk factors, whether it be a history of multiple concussions or migraines or other brain problem.
7: Dr. Tina Shetty, a neurologist, author of Healing the Brain, thank you so much.
17: Thank you so much.

0: It's Morning Edition from NPR News. I'm Steve Inskeep.
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5: 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Honolulu, KKUA Wailuku, KANO Hilo, KHBH, Kailua Kona, KIPL Lihue, and KJHF Kualapu'u with translators KHO3EL Haleiwa and K235CNY may have stations of HPR 1. It's 8 o'clock. Across the Hawaiian Islands.
0: Dolly Parton was more than a country star, more than a musician. We hear from Haley Williams, the singer-songwriter and co-founder of the rock band Paramore, who interviewed Parton. It's Morning Edition from NPR News. The United States is planning to revoke almost 200,000 tourist and business visas for people who later claimed asylum. I'm Steve Inskeep.
1: And I'm Michelle Martin. The State Department spokesman explains why that's a priority for the administration. Also, in a new Looney Tunes movie, Wile E. Coyote sues Acme, the company making all the faulty gadgets he uses, an underdog taking on a big corporation. Star Will Forte says that's the story of how the movie got made. It is Wednesday, August 26th. On this day in 1939, a pro baseball game was televised for the first time. News is next.
6: Live from NPR News, I'm Lakshmi Singh. Meta has reached a settlement with a coalition of states and some U.S. jurisdictions over its social media platforms. They accuse the tech giant of making Facebook and Instagram addictive for teens and children and misleading the public about their risks. Here's NPR's John Ruich.
7: According to the proposed settlement, the owner of Facebook and Instagram would pay up to $17 billion to the states over the coming 10 years. The money would be used for things like after-school programs, public health advertising, and youth mental health programs. Meta also agreed to change features on its platforms to make them safer for minors. The changes include a two-hour time limit and a nighttime block for kids under 18. Minors also won't see how many likes they get and won't be able to use certain beauty filters, and Meta will take on an independent auditor. The settlement is subject to the approval of the judge in the case, but if it moves forward, it could change the landscape around a wave of lawsuits against social media companies. John Ruich, NPR News.
6: Acclaimed actor and singer Tim Curry has died at the age of 80. First responders were called to his home in Los Angeles late last night. No cause of death has been given. The British-born artist was known for a range of memorable characters on stage and screen, including one that inspired a global cult following, as NPR's Alice Wolfley reports.
8: With his powerful baritone voice and big, expressive eyes, Tim Curry was celebrated for his offbeat, often villainous roles in films like Clue, Annie, and Muppet Treasure Island. But he will be most remembered for his outrageous performance in the 1975 film The Rocky Horror Picture Show.
9: I'm just a sweet transvestite, from transsexual Transylvania.
8: The Rocky Horror Picture Show went on to be a global cult phenomenon, infamous for rowdy and raunchy audience participation. A stroke in 2012 ended Curry's stage and screen career, but he continued to work as a prolific voice actor. Alice Wolfley, NPR News.
6: A federal judge in Boston has canceled a nationwide ruling she had issued that blocked the U.S. Postal Service from carrying out President Trump's mail-in voting restrictions ahead of the midterms. The USPS is a financial supporter of NPR. The Supreme Court had ruled on a procedural issue, not on whether Trump's executive order is legal. High Court had halted a similar June ruling by U.S. District Judge Indira Talwani. That decision applied only to the 23 mainly Democratic-led states and the District of Columbia that had sued over the executive order. Nepal says about 400 tourists are still unaccounted for after massive floods inundated villages in the northern areas of the Himalayan country. At least 98 people were killed. The vast majority of those still missing are four nationals, including Americans. You're listening to NPR News.
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5: You're listening to HBR One at 8:04. Good morning, I'm Derek Malama. President Trump has signed an order authorizing disaster relief in the wake of Hurricane Lala. FEMA made the announcement Tuesday after Governor Green requested it on Saturday. FEMA now has its usual broad power to coordinate disaster response. The Big Island still has crews restoring roads that have no alternative routes, and power was still out yesterday morning at Waiakea Village in Hilo. Damage to coffee crops in Kau and parts of Kona was devastating, since at some elevations this would be harvest time. Even coffee cherries that made it through the storm can't be roasted and shipped without working machinery and functional roads. The Hawaii Board of Agriculture and Biosecurity has rejected a proposal to loosen import rules to Maui and Lanai. The rules were put in place to keep out the invasive coconut rhinoceros beetle. Ag Department officials asked the board to allow potential CRB host material from non-infested areas to the islands. They say businesses, namely those in the orchid industry, are being hurt from the broad restrictions that include plants and material not known to have an association with the beetle. But the board voted against the proposal following opposition from local leaders and environmental advocates. Here's board member Michael Fay.
11: We've got to be proactive. We've got to send the right message out to everybody, which is why I find it hard to support this amendment. At this point, I'd like to see stronger regulation. And are we ready yet to loosen things up? We'll be able to have the ways to slow these things down or stop them, but we're not there yet. So the stronger we can make things now, the better.
5: The board also voted down a follow-up proposal to exempt orchids and similar plants from the import rules, but wants the state's Ag Department to gather more information on those plants and continue the discussion. Lava fountaining at Kilauea Volcano's Halemaumau crater ended last night after earlier marking the 54th episode since the ongoing eruption began on December 23, 2024. The Hawaiian Volcano Observatory says episode 54 began at around 10:30 a.m. and ended at 7:33 p.m. after 9 hours of continuous lava fountaining.
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0: It's Morning Edition from NPR News. I'm Steve Inskeep.
12: And I'm Michelle Martin. Good morning. There are so many aspects of Dolly Parton's life to celebrate and mourn today. Her talents as a singer, songwriter, and musician, her philanthropy, her career as a businesswoman, theme park owner. She died yesterday in Nashville at the age of 80. According to a statement from a representative, she had recently been diagnosed with cancer. She drew on her own life for some of her most popular songs, like Jolene, which was inspired by a bank teller who seemed to have a crush on her husband. Jolene.

Many of her songs grew out of her life. The singer Porter Wagoner helped Dolly Parton get her start as a young singer on his hit TV show, and she later wrote the song I Will Always Love You about deciding to move on from that partnership.

0: Dolly Parton spoke with NPR News many times over the years about her life, and here she is on Morning Edition in 2002 discussing her earliest days.
1: Back then, a lot of people were poor and you didn't think about it. We made it. We barely made it, but we did make it. And, you know, we had a lot of stuff that money can't buy anyhow, as I often talk about, like things like love and kindness and understanding. And we had music. My mother's people were very musical, so that really got us through a lot of hard times.
2: At her high school graduation in 1964, her classmates all started talking about their plans for the future. Medical school, getting married.
1: And I just said, well, I'm going to Nashville to become a star. And people laughed. It just froze me because I was so embarrassed. I thought, well, you know, what's funny about that? You know, and it was like I just remembered it hurt me so bad.
0: I guess they must have been embarrassed later because she did go to Nashville. Parton says she got lucky and eventually got a songwriting contract and then started recording her own music.
3: Just because I'm blonde, don't think I'm dumb, cause this dumb blonde ain't nobody's fool.
0: She got the attention and she expressed herself. And as we learn of her death, President Trump has ordered flags to be flown at half-staff this week.
2: Dolly Parton was never afraid to reinvent herself, and she did that again after she was inducted into the Rock and Roll Hall of Fame. She didn't think she deserved the honor, so she went and made a rock album in 2023. It was called Rockstar. Three years ago, Nashville-based singer-songwriter Hayley Williams of the Grammy-winning band Paramore interviewed Parton about the album and other things. And Hayley Williams is with us now. Welcome. Thank you so much for joining us.
4: Hey, thanks for having me.
2: What was it like when you met Dolly Parton? Had you met her before?

0: and the way that she moved through the world as a creative and as an artist. Like, I think most of us want to be like that, you know?
1: We should.
0: Yeah, we should want to.
1: Are you drawing inspiration from that, especially because at this point you yourself have had a long career and you've kind of grown in the business and had to grapple with, you know, who do I want to be?
0: The way that she could write from any point of view, I think speaks to her empathy. Like, her storytelling, she could put herself in anyone's shoes, even if she wouldn't be caught dead in them. You know what I'm saying? Like, one song about, you know, throwing rocks at a woman who married the love of her life, and then you turn around and she's the woman who married the man, and she's afraid of this man being taken from her. You know, she wrote about unrequited love, forbidden love, with such an open heart. And when I write about matters of the heart, I do it so guarded. And I've been listening to her pretty much nonstop since the news broke yesterday. And that's what keeps coming up for me, is like, there's a softness to her strength that I need to continue to learn to embody, not only as a writer, but as a woman, as a person. And she was a musician, you know, like, that gets overlooked a lot, but her guitar picking, like, her finger picking is crazy. With acrylic nails is even crazier. When you're that great of a writer, you don't really need to be able to play like that. And she just kind of had all of it in spades.
1: I always wondered how she managed to play with those nails. I have to be honest. I never got to ask her. I'm like, wait, what? But, you know, it's funny because you talk about how open-hearted she was in her relationships with people and her work, but she famously avoided politics. I'm wondering if you have any understanding of why she made the choice that way in her career, which isn't to say she didn't do things. I mean, she did do powerful things. Like, I remember when she not only donated a large sum to the research into the COVID vaccine, but she made it sure to get that shot on camera so that everyone could see it, see her getting that shot. But I'm wondering if do you have any understanding of, like, why she chose to kind of walk her politics or convictions in that way?
0: We talked about that in the interview. It was one of the things I wanted to bring up to her the most, because I had just gotten done with an album cycle of like, sort of screaming from a stage every night. We were getting ready for a major election, and I just had a lot of anger kind of in my body. And she said, I seldom lose my temper, but I often use it. Mm. And I thought, oh my God, like, I can't forget this. This is so important for me that I feel like that I was meant to hear these words, because she was smart, you know? I think she would say she wasn't political in the same way she said she wasn't a feminist. And then you look at her life and you're like, okay, maybe this is a great example of action speaking louder than words and needing to read the fine print with people. She understood nuance, and I think, like, she belonged in any room, and she never ostracized anyone. And I think because of that, people could feel the frequency that she was living at, and it sort of challenged us all to rise to that level with her. And I could learn a lot from the way that Dolly used her temper.
1: I remember when you spoke with her in 2023, she said that she had listened to your music and she liked it. And didn't she offer to go on tour with you? Is that right? Do I have that right?
0: She said we needed to take the rock songs on the road together. And I was like, just let me know when to hop in the van. I'll be there.
1: I spoke earlier this year with soprano Renee Fleming and the banjo player Bela Fleck. They did this joint album, The Fiddle and the Drum. And Dolly appears in this beautiful duet rendition of In the Pines. They were never in the same room together. I asked Renee about this. I said, oh my goodness, you sound like perfectly in sync. What was it like to be there with her? And she was just, we were never in the same room.
2: In the pines, where the sun never shines.
1: Oof. Right?
0: Yeah.
1: What, I'm not a singer. I wish I were, but what does it take to do that?
0: Well, I mean, this is where I think her musicianship also comes in, and it, like, really holds hands with her empathetic heart. I feel like she can put herself in any

0: and she belongs there because she can see it from that point of view. Whether or not it came naturally to her, she'll make you believe she's in that story. And mm-hmm. God, I've never heard that rendition of In the Pines, and I can't wait to go listen to it right after this, because that's exactly the kind of song I want to hear her sing right now. That's really, really cool.
1: Before we let you go, and while we're all still kind of dealing with the loss of this person who you just for some reason never thought, you just can't imagine her not being here.
0: Yeah.
1: Is there a song of hers that you are really going to keep close now?
0: I have loved Wildflowers for quite some time now. Wildflowers don't care where they grow. You know, the way she wrote this song about what it feels like to me, come from a small town and sort of want to be a part of the world.
2: When a flower grows wild, it can always survive. Wildflowers don't care where they grow.
0: Like, to me, it feels like one of those songs that like a heroine in a film would sing about their biggest, highest wishes and dreams and where they want to go in their life. I listen to Wildflowers and I'm like, this is a song I could have used when I was growing up in Meridian, Mississippi. And I some part of my soul was like longing to get out and be a part of a wider world. And I think the lyrics of that song just are such a comfort, that someone as gracious and as soft and strong and all the words we can put, you know, under the umbrella of Dolly, would sing about, you know, wanting to leave but also being so rooted and like having what she needs no matter where she goes. You know, living a life on the road kind of is like being a wildflower, and it really, I don't know, it really comforts me. And I think about it every time I leave home. I've been doing that a lot lately, so now I think I'll listen to it, you know, I'll probably cry more listening to it now, but it's always meant a lot to me, and I'm really happy I got to say that to her.
1: That's Hayley Williams, the lead singer of Paramore. Hayley Williams, thank you so much.
0: Thank you. I appreciate it.

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0: Mahalo for listening to Morning Edition on this Wednesday with music from Daniel Ho. In the weather for most of the Hawaiian Islands, a stable summertime trade wind pattern will continue through the weekend with moderate to breezy trades. A mostly dry pattern is expected over the next few days, with a slight increase of passing showers possible towards the end of the week. On the Big Island, mostly sunny today with isolated showers this morning. Scattered showers in the afternoon, highs 84 to 89 and breezy. Northeast winds 15 to 25 miles per hour. For windward Oahu, mostly sunny. Scattered showers this morning, isolated showers in the afternoon, highs 74 to 85 and breezy. East winds 15 to 20 miles per hour. An Army sergeant from Schofield Barracks was involuntarily discharged from the military because of President Trump's executive order banning transgender troops. Sergeant Clara Davis spoke with HPR's Maddie Bender about the sex discrimination she faced as a result of the ban. That story's coming up at 8:30. Morning Edition continues on HPR One.
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3: I'm Michelle Martin.
4: And I'm A. Martinez. Poor Wile E. Coyote cannot catch a break.
5: Meep, meep.
4: Just when it looked like he was finally going to catch the Roadrunner, his Acme rocket-powered roller skates exploded. Then there was a time his Acme catapult defied the laws of physics, sending a giant boulder backward instead of forward. Foiled again, but Wile E. Coyote finally gets even when he lawyers up to sue Acme for defective product. Now that is the premise of a new movie called Coyote vs. Acme. It's a live-action take on the classic Roadrunner cartoons with cameos from your favorite Looney Tunes characters, and it stars Will Forte as the Coyote's attorney.
6: Have you ever pulled the ripcord of your parachute and only a bunch of silverware comes out?
7: It's not your fault.
4: Will Forte joins us now. Will, really, this feels like a buddy comedy about two lovable losers. I hate to call you a loser there. It's your character. I'm not calling you a loser, but it's Wile E. Coyote and your character, Kevin Avery. So tell us about Kevin Avery.
8: I'm used to that characterization. Kevin Avery is a down-on-his-luck attorney. He's kind of given up. He likes to settle all of his cases. He's not up for the fight. Then he is approached by Wile E. Coyote, who wants to take on the Acme Corporation. So it really is all about the little guy taking on the major corporation. It's a real David versus Goliath story in it. For people who don't know, this is in the Who Framed Roger Rabbit vein, where it's live action and it's all these animated things who are colliding with the live action world.
9: Excuse me, Your Honor. My client would like me to show you this defective Acme rocket skate. And as you can see, there's a faulty on switch. Nothing.
4: We've seen Acme's products fail the Coyote over and over again for decades. And I never thought to think, well, why doesn't he complain about it?
8: Exactly. He is the strong, silent type. I didn't know this until I was doing an interview the other day with the director. And at some point, they were toying with the idea of actually having the Coyote speak, which would have, and they very wisely said, like, oh, this feels weird.
4: Thank
8: we
4: God.
8: Should have him just carry signs and present signs the way he does in the old cartoons. And it's so interesting how emotional I could get over this character that hasn't said a word the entire movie.
9: My client has a long history with Acme. He's been using their products for decades.
3: Why is that? If they're so dangerous.
9: Well, he doesn't have a choice, really. Acme has a monopoly over all the tools required for Mr. Coyote's work.
3: His work?
9: Pursuant to Sylvester V. Gonzalez, chased by predator is a legal occupation under the law. Now, he may not get a salary, but he works.
8: You really feel for this character who has historically been the bad guy. He's basically trying to murder this bird and eat it. And the only crime that this roadrunner has done is had delicious meat. But like at the end of this movie, you feel for Wiley and you're on his side. But seeing this movie gives a little context to their relationship.
4: Now, the story of how this movie finally made it to the screen is almost as interesting as the movie itself. So Coyote vs. Acme was filmed in 2022, scheduled to hit theaters 2023. Warner Brothers moved it to make way for Barbie. Then the studio shelved Coyote vs. Acme to claim a $30 million tax write-off. They did that to a couple other movies too, including Batgirl. But you kept banging the drum to get it released. How does that process work? Because I think that kind of shocked a lot of people that a studio would make a movie completely done and then think about not putting it out on the screen.
8: Yeah, well, they made it. It was completely done. It was testing really well.
4: Yeah,
8: it just made no sense to us. We got this news that they were going to shelve it, and I just thought, I guess it's not very good. Because why would you do that to a movie that's good? And I was so proud of it, and that made it all the more confusing and frustrating. And that turned into a lot of anger over the next couple months. And finally, I just had to let it go. And then out of nowhere, Catch Up Entertainment came and saved it. I was so surprised. I just thought Warner Brothers would never sell it to anybody.
4: Did you ever find out why the studio was willing to shelve it, what they didn't like about it? I mean, did you ever get any answers?
8: No, nothing. You just hear the decision and everyone's pointing the finger at everybody else. Oh, I liked it, but this person wasn't sure. Oh, no, I liked it, but no, it's this person. So you read this script, you put it into production, you put all this money into it. Any movie is going to be a crapshoot. Why are you not taking a chance on one that's testing really well? I don't know. It didn't make sense, but I don't know.
4: So, I mean, Warner Brothers is part of this big merger deal with Paramount and Discovery. It's on hold pending an antitrust trial. How does your experience with this movie, Coyote versus Acme, maybe color your view of this big merger?
8: The landscape of Hollywood is shifting every day. When I hear that, I go, oh, okay, I hope they go kick out all the people from Warner Brothers who made this decision. But, you know, definitely from a creative standpoint, I don't think it's great to be having, you know, this level of consolidation. You know, obviously, yeah. I'm most interested in a system that allows like fun, unique voices to come out. I mean, it's so funny because the whole movie is about this underdog fighting a big corporation. And then the whole backstory of what's happened to the movie is the same thing. It's like this little underdog trying to fight this big corporation. So it's been an interesting ride and just so thankful that people are going to get to see it.
4: That's Will Forte. His new film is Coyote versus Acme. August 28th is the release. Will, thank you very much for checking in with us.
8: Thank you. Good to talk to you.

0: it through. This is NPR News.
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3: 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Good morning, I'm Derek Malama. U.S. Representative Jill Tokuda has filed a congressional inquiry on behalf of an Army sergeant from Schofield Barracks. Her name is Clara Davis. In October 2025, she was involuntarily discharged from the military because of President Trump's executive order banning transgender troops. Sergeant Davis spoke with HBR's Maddie Bender about the sex discrimination she faced as a result of the ban.
4: The reason why I say it's sex discrimination is because the military has been trying to assert that I have gender dysphoria, and I do not have gender dysphoria. I do not have gender dysphoria. So basically, the concern that I have is that all of my documentation all says female, from my driver's license all the way to a passport and stuff. They all say female. So what the concern of this can kind of be sometimes is that this doesn't just apply to transgender service members. It can apply to anyone that the military, it can quite literally go as far as we can tell by our eyes and ears that this soldier does not apply or this soldier has gender dysphoria and that they should be kicked out of the military. And how is that fair for any service member? One of the things I've come to learn being a leader in the military is that human beings come in all sorts of different shapes, forms, and sizes. And when you judge someone by how they look and how they sound, it really takes away so much talent from the military. And again, I want to heavily assess that these opinions are my own and are not reflective of the DOD in any sort of way. But I can just see from, at least from my side, when my unit put me on separation status, saying, hey, we're going to separate you, the effect that had on my unit was astounding. So they lost a regular patrol supervisor, an MPI investigator, and then they also lost a team leader, and they also lost a person who was a barracks manager, and then also as another instructor for another class that I had to attend. So I had like five different roles that I was filling, and now all of a sudden my unit, who was really short-staffed at the time, had to fill that gap. And it was so evident that my attorney a couple times was saying, you could tell she's so vital to her unit. They want her back because she's that vital.
5: You've said this a few times, yes, that all you want is to be retained, to go back and continue serving.
4: Mm-hmm.
5: After all, it seems like leadership has done to get you not to serve in the military.
4: Mm-hmm.
5: Why do you feel that way?
4: It's so hard to explain. And that's because I ask myself that question so many times. There's times where I'm just sitting there looking at case law, and I'm just like, oh my gosh, is this even worth it? And every single time I tell myself it is absolutely worth it. That's just that part of me that just wants to help people and do the right thing and to also serve my country, which I care a lot about. I really do. And I care about the people that I do serve and protect. I imagine your first thought and some of the viewers' thoughts be like, how can you trust these people after this? And the simple answer is, I can still do my job. I know how capable I'm at doing my job, and my work outshines any sort of ever so slight mistrust that I might have. If I was told, hey, we're not being separated anymore, come back to work, I'm going to be like, okay, I'll put on my uniform right then and there, show up to work and do that. And I'm going to fight tooth and nail for this uniform because that is something that I have served and have worn honorably, and it is something that I'm willing to fight tooth and nail for. It's just so hard to equate, and I think it's just because I love what I do, I love serving my country, and I love being a member of the military.
3: That was Army Sergeant Clara Davis, a transgender woman who is fighting her removal from the military. American Condition continues on HBR1 for this Wednesday.
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7: It's Morning Edition from NPR News. I'm Steve Inskeep.
8: And I'm Michelle Martin. Good morning. The Trump administration is preparing to revoke up to 200,000 immigration visas.
7: If the United States really revoked that many, it would be the largest revocation effort in U.S. history. Immigration attorneys are questioning how much it would really affect immigrants.
8: NPR immigration correspondent Sergio Martinez-Beltran is here now to talk more about this. Good morning, Sergio.
9: Good morning, Michelle.
8: So why does the government want to revoke so many visas?
9: The Trump administration says they are tackling immigration fraud, and the State Department is working with the Department of Homeland Security to identify and revoke the visas of immigrants who came to the U.S. for tourism and business and later claimed asylum. Tom Pigott, a spokesperson for the State Department, says getting a visa to later seek asylum is fraud. And that's because people applying for a tourist visa have to say why they're coming to the U.S. And the government is arguing that if the person did not tell the immigration officer they were planning on claiming asylum, they have essentially lied. And that's enough to revoke a visa.
8: Do we have a sense of how many people will be affected?
9: You know, Pigott says that 200,000 revocations will not happen in one fell swoop, but on a rolling basis. Still, Michelle, for many immigration attorneys, this latest move is performative. Here's what California-based attorney Nicolette Glazer told me.
10: This is a completely empty effort. It doesn't have any consequences. The way I understand the law and the way the law has been applied since at least I started practicing, which was about 25 years ago, this revocation of a visa has zero relevance for anything that can happen on this side of the entry, meaning with respect to status, any applications for relief or anything like that.
9: If an immigrant overstays their short-term visa, they are already breaking the law. So this new policy is just revoking visas that are already invalid.
8: So Sergio, circling back to something the administration has said regarding fraud, is it true that fraud is rampant in immigration?
9: So fraud does happen in the immigration system. People sometimes misrepresent material facts to get a benefit or a status they would not be eligible for otherwise. And there's this narrative out there that people apply for asylum to buy time and be able to eventually adjust their status. But even a report from the Government Accountability Office from 2015 shows that termination of asylum cases due to fraud are extremely rare. The State Department, though, has been using the specific case of Beto Coral. He's a Colombian national who came to the U.S. in 2015, and a few months before his stay was set to expire, he applied for asylum.
8: But that suggests that people's status could change while they're here, couldn't it? I mean, that circumstances could lead them to become targeted in such a way that would lead them to apply for asylum. But having said that, could this policy change lead to more people being arrested?
9: Yeah, presumably. For the last year and a half, the Trump administration has been trying to arrest, detain, and deport as many immigrants as possible, even when they are legally present in the U.S. or in the process of adjusting their status. Last month, Michelle, the Trump administration arrested nearly 50,000 immigrants. That's a monthly record in the second Trump term, according to an analysis by the Associated Press of arrest data. Many of these arrests have happened through partnerships between ICE and local law enforcement agencies across the country, which is a low-profile strategy that has proven to be very effective.
8: That is NPR's Sergio Martinez-Beltran. Sergio, thank you.
9: You're welcome.
7: Let's talk about this some more now with Tommy Pigott, who is the State Department spokesman. Welcome back to the program.
11: Thanks for having me on.
7: Would you give me an idea of what it is that the government is trying to accomplish with this move?
11: The primary objective here is to cut down on fraud, to make sure that when people indicate something to us when they apply for a visa, that when they're here, they abide by the terms of that visa. One of the things that was just described was saying, if someone's applying for a tourist or business visa, that itself is temporary by its nature. It's given under the expectation and the clear expectation that someone returns home. So if they come to the United States and present something different, apply for a permanent status, that indicates a misrepresentation to the consular officer that was made, and therefore could be grounds for looking at that and saying, is a revocation appropriate of that visa?
7: I could definitely imagine somebody planning in advance to get a tourist visa and then apply for asylum later, but we can also imagine in a fast-changing world that someone came to the United States and then needed to apply for asylum. Are you going to presume that people committed fraud if this pattern comes up at all?
11: Well, look, asylum cases will still be adjudicated. That's something that happens through DHS. But fundamentally, once again, if someone indicates a desire to stay permanently in the United States, then that visa, which is given on the express condition that someone's going to be returning home after a certain period of time, is no longer applicable.
7: As you know, many non-citizens here, such as some of these visa holders, I would presume, are connected to U.S. citizens. The asylum seeker is their brother or their cousin or, in some cases, even their employee, someone close to them. What do you say to American citizens who may feel their lives are disrupted by this move?
11: Well, again, fundamentally, this is meant to ensure that if someone is here on a short-term visa but indicates a desire to stay permanently, then that short-term visa no longer reflects actually what their desire is here. It is important to point out, and this is something the Deputy Secretary has spoken to, that we do see a large number of frivolous asylum claims. Part of what we want to do here is make sure we have a system in place that is able to properly go through both asylum claims, properly give people visas that actually apply to their circumstances. I think that's a common sense approach. Let's just make sure we actually have an appropriate understanding of who's actually in this country.
7: Many people voted for President Trump on immigration issues, and what they wanted was for serious criminals to be removed from the country. And some people expressed concern that the immigration sweep has gone far beyond that. What would you say to people who might look at this and think this is just another way of going after somebody who has a technical paperwork problem?
11: I think the way that you ensure that you have a system that both works but also has a secure border, both at the southwest border but also who we're allowing legally, is to have consistency, is to make sure that laws are enforced, enforced fairly, enforced across the board, and that's what we're doing. I would also note that much of what we're doing from visas has to do with revoking visas from people with criminal activity, including DUIs, assaults, and thefts. So, of course, we're going after those that are breaking the law, undermining our national security. But importantly, to have a system that functions, we need systems that make sense, and we need to cut down on fraud and abuse. And that's exactly what we're committed to do.
7: Is part of the larger goal here to tell the world or potential asylum seekers, listen, we're just not open, we're not available to you?
11: Part of the goal here is certainly to say, if you are intending on misrepresenting yourself to the United States, there will be consequences. So that is certainly part of the goal.
7: But do I understand the larger picture here? The United States is also pausing asylum interviews, limiting the kinds of refugees that would be welcome in the United States, in some cases saying only people from South Africa would be welcome, that sort of thing.
11: Look, when it comes to each one of these different statuses, we did see under the previous administration what was, in our view, an abuse of many of these legal pathways. And part of what we have to have here is a reevaluation. That is true. Making sure that we're bringing to an end the era of mass migration, which we view as not helping the United States, not helping people, but actually helping to facilitate a lot of the insidious actors that work to profit off of mass migration. So we're going to make sure that we have policies in place that bring the era of mass migration to an end. And that includes, in our view, certain pathways that were quote unquote legal pathways, but that we viewed were abused by the previous administration. And we view are bringing back more into line what they were meant to do historically, meant to do in law, meant to do in practice.
7: Tommy Pigott is the State Department spokesman. Thanks for your time.
11: Thanks for having me on.
7: This is NPR News.
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3: 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I'm Derek Malama. In the Pacific News Minute, a legal environmental team is working with a group in Hawaii to sue the U.S. government over an issue in the Pacific Islands. They want to stop the Trump administration's plan to auction off sections of water surrounding American Samoa for potential deep-sea mining. Earth Justice is asking a judge to order the U.S. National Marine Fisheries Service to stop actions it says violate the Endangered Species Act. It filed the lawsuit against the Fisheries Service and Commerce Secretary Howard Lutnick on behalf of two groups, Fa'asau America Samoa and Conservation Council for Hawaii. Earth Justice argues that the U.S. plans to sell leases with the intention of allowing mining across more than 30 million acres of seabed off American Samoa. The area is rich in minerals that are used to build electronics and other products. The lawsuit says before any sale, the U.S. must ensure the activity will not destroy critical habitats or push species closer to extinction. It notes many animals around American Samoa also migrate to Hawaiian waters. The Trump administration is trying to expedite mining permits, even as dozens of countries have called for a ban on deep-sea mining due to environmental concerns. A spokesperson with NOAA's Fisheries Service told the Associated Press that it was unable to discuss current litigation. The U.S. government also recently proposed leasing federal waters surrounding the Northern Mariana Islands for a total of nearly 70 million acres. The move was widely condemned by scientists and environmentalists.
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7: 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I'm Steve Inskeep.
12: And I'm Michelle Martin. Hollywood blockbusters have been busting a lot of blocks this summer. So have movie theaters bounced back from the pandemic? We asked NPR film critic Bob Mondello.
13: With Spider-Man Brand New Day for superhero fans.
14: You sure you want to do this, Scorpion?
13: Michael for the music crowd. Odyssey for folks who like epics, Devil Wears Prada 2 for fashionistas, Toy Story 5 for kids.
15: We're gonna need backup.
13: Hollywood seemed to have something for everyone this summer, even a couple of unexpected thrillers from YouTube creators. The low-budget horror flicks Backrooms and Obsession together added almost $500 million to the North American box office pot, all of which has theater owners cheering and Hollywood trade papers buzzing about what's shaping up to be a $4.5 billion summer, easily topping the Barbenheimer summer of 2023.
16: Hi, Barbie!
17: Hi, Ken!
13: This is great news for a film industry that seemed to lose its way when the pandemic accelerated the growth of streaming services 6 years ago. For a few months in 2020, theaters shut down entirely, and movie patrons, having been trained to find entertainment options at home, had to be wooed back to cinemas by the likes of Vin Diesel touting his latest Fast and Furious epic.
18: The movies. There's nothing like that moment when the lights go down. The projector ignites. And we believe.
13: It took a while, but in dollar terms, the industry has now recovered. Five of this year's films have each earned more than $1 billion worldwide, more than in any year since the start of the pandemic. And that's before the coming Christmas bonanza that fans are calling Dunes Day, when rival blockbusters Dune Part 3 and Avengers Doomsday both open on December 18. They're expected to cap the best year American theaters will have had since $10 billion years were commonplace before 2019.
19: Avengers!
18: Assemble.
13: But there are differences this year. Cineplexes are crowded, partly because the pandemic left the industry with fewer of them. According to the research firm Omdia, there were about 44,000 movie screens in North America before the pandemic. By the end of last year, more than 7,000 of those screens had permanently closed. And those recovering box office numbers mask another issue. Dollars are up, but attendance, though it's climbing back, is still down. S&P Global, which tracks corporate data, reports that through mid-August of this year, cinemas sold fewer tickets, a quarter of a billion fewer, than in the year before the pandemic, a drop that would be catastrophic if prices hadn't risen. 7 years ago, the average movie ticket cost a little over $9. Today, audience fondness for premium formats like IMAX has pushed the average adult ticket price above $13. So fewer patrons, but bigger event films like The Odyssey And there's one other difference. In 2019, Hollywood had about 400 movies in release during the summer. This year, it will barely get to 300. So on average, each individual film is doing better, but there aren't as many choices for folks who've had a good time and want to come back.
15: Now in Minion Vision.
13: The audiences that multiplex theaters were designed to capture. So what Hollywood is looking at as it ends its most successful summer in years is more dollars, but fewer screens, fewer patrons, and fewer movies. Not really what the Devil Wears Prada crowd might call a great look.
16: Oh, that's not what you're wearing to the dinner. That's all.
13: The film industry will need to grapple with whether its current business model is sustainable, but this summer it has led to a slew of box office records, including when Spider-Man first joined the Odyssey in theaters, the highest take for a single weekend in Hollywood history. I'm Bob Mandela.
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3: You're listening to HPR 1 at 8:50. I'm Derek Malama. Fans might notice a New Jersey detail on the University of Hawaii's football uniforms this season. A white square featuring the Hawaiian Airlines logo will be seen on the top right of the athletes' jerseys. This makes the airline the first UH athletics partner to have its logo featured on uniforms. Hawaiian Airlines has been the official airline for all 21 UH varsity programs for more than 30 years. Diana Burkett Rakow is the airline's CEO.
17: Supporting student athletes is really important to us, not just because of the pride that we have in the Rainbow Warriors and University of Hawaii, but because we're cultivating and supporting things in these team members that are valuable today and will be valuable to them throughout their life. And they're things that we see in our operation every day. The need to work together as a team, the need to be resilient in the face of adversity, the need to continue to drive for performance, and the need to work with your fan base to get the best energy possible to go the distance.
3: You know, she sounds like she'd make a great coach for the UH as well. The Pualani jersey patch will make its first appearance at the Rainbow Warriors season opener at Stanford University on Saturday. 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
2: From Marketplace in Washington, I'm Kimberly Adams. This morning, the Commerce Department released the latest Personal Consumption Expenditures Price Index, or PCE, which was up 3.3% in July compared to last year. Higher prices have many consumers pulling back on discretionary spending. This week, retailer Dick's Sporting Goods said it's revising its outlook downward for the year. That includes lowering expectations for sales at its subsidiary, Foot Locker. The company blamed, quote, challenging conditions in the athletic footwear marketplace. Marketplace's Stephanie Hughes has more.
20: You've got sneakers you wear to actually be athletic in. Run, lift weights, play tennis. Then there are lifestyle sneakers. Those you wear to watch other people play tennis. That's the kind of shoe consumers are cutting back on right now.
21: Buying yet another color or version of a shoe that they already have in their closet is not something that they're willing to add to the basket these days.
20: Brian Eshelman is with Alex Partners. He says people stocked up on these athleisure brands during the pandemic. They even got fancy office-ready sneakers when they returned to work. And now with footwear and pretty much everything rising in price, consumers are hitting pause.
21: There's no real kind of big picture trend that's driving people toward purchasing more of the same.
20: Instead, people are buying fewer pairs, maybe opting for a neutral pair of white sneakers that go with a lot of outfits. This is true even for high-income consumers, says Katie Thomas, who studies consumer behavior at the consulting firm Kearney.
0: No matter who you are, there eventually does hit a point where you have enough stuff, physical goods in particular.
20: This lull won't last forever. Brian Eshelman of Alex Partners says there is constantly innovation in footwear, and eventually a new kind of sneaker will come around that'll make people want to buy a few new pairs for their closet. I'm Stephanie Hughes, Marketplace.
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2: The AI revolution may lead to wealth and happiness in the long run, but experts expect a lot of workplace disruption along the way. And if robots eat our jobs, robots also eat our taxes. AI doesn't fork over payroll tax, nor do out-of-work humans. And experts are warning this is a problem that needs work now. Marketplace's senior correspondent for Future Effects, David Brancaccio, reports from Akron, Ohio.
5: I'm looking at what resembles the granite cornerstone of a building, a slab that was once the cornerstone of the economy here in Akron. It feels like a prehistoric seat cushion.
22: This is how rubber arrived in Akron. It's just the raw rubber from the plantations and packaged it in South America.
5: It looks like concrete, but it is not concrete at all. It's rubbery. Dave Lieberth, president of the Akron History Center, has spent decades documenting the flowering, collapse, and now rebirth of what was once the tire capital of the earth. The high point?
22: In 1950, half of all motor vehicle tires in the world were made in Akron.
5: By 1982, the big blowout.
22: There was a two-week period in the early 80s when Firestone laid off 11,000 men and women in the Akron area.
5: The dominant employers here in Akron, names you know, Firestone, Goodrich, Goodyear, General Tire, were crushed by globalization, competition from non-union factories, and, relevant to our artificial intelligence discussion here, the coming of fresh technology. It was the steel-belted radial tire out of Europe. The factories here in Akron were customized to make the other kind, balloon-like bias ply tires.
22: There were a lot of reasons to believe the radial tire was superior.
5: Radials could go 40,000 instead of 20,000 miles. Tires that don't get replaced as often were a hard sell to Akron tire companies, but consumers came to love them.
22: The chairman of BF Goodrich Company, John Ong, told me back in 2001 that the reason...
5: Actually, here's the archive.
23: I had lived through and been part of the radial revolution in the 70s, and I had seen the lack of imagination on the part of my own company and our competitors in facing that threat.
5: By 1982, employment in the tire industry had fallen by two-thirds from its peak. With so many solid jobs gone, incomes collapsed, and Akron tax revenues fell into the tank. Lieberth says combined with poor city leadership, the austerity lasted two decades.
22: Downtown really looked like a ghost town at one point.
5: And when we have governments that raise money by mainly taxing labor, and labor falls off, new tech could create new fiscal nightmares in the AI era.
24: Two-thirds of federal revenue come from, in some sense, wages and salary. That if there's a shock to tax revenue from wages and salary, then that could be very disruptive to federal revenues.
5: That's Carter C. Price, an economist and mathematician at RAND, the research organization. He's co-author of a piece titled Federal Revenue When AI Replaces Labor. Keep in mind, we don't know when or how big AI job losses will be.
24: If AI does start disrupting the labor market, then there will be disruptions to federal revenue.
5: State and some city revenues as well. Price is among those calling for hard talk about whether our tax system needs an overhaul. Options include maybe a Euro-style value-added tax, or taxing units of AI, like we do gallons of gas, or
25: force the corporations to pay their fair share.
5: Nobel laureate and Columbia economist Joseph Stiglitz.
25: That would necessitate increasing the taxes on profits, and all of that will more than make up for the losses that you described.
5: A first step to anything, economists say, is tending to the national debt so the government isn't shackled as we enter an era of AI disruption. Fixing the debt in the current political environment? What a bizarre thought. In Akron, I'm David Brancaccio for Marketplace.
2: 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In Washington, I'm Kimberly Adams with the Marketplace Morning Report. 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
9: From NPR and WBUR Boston, I'm Robin Young.
10: And I'm Scott Tong. This is Here and Now. Coming up, reaction to the $17 billion settlement between Facebook parent company Meta and a bipartisan group of state attorneys general.
9: Also, a herd of 100 life-sized sculptured elephants is traveling the world to raise animal awareness, and people are falling in love.
11: It's just, elephants are amazing creatures. They are as smart as us, and maybe even kind of smarter than us, because they go in a herd, they protect each other.
9: And you look at me. We remember Dolly Parton with an impersonator who knew her to talk about her singing, her advocacy, her love, coming up here now.
10: The news is first.
26: Live from NPR News, I'm Lakshmi Singh. Meta has reached a $17 billion settlement with a bipartisan group of state attorneys general to resolve a lawsuit that alleged harms in online safety to underage users. The Attorney General for the District of Columbia, Brian Schaub, spoke with NPR's Here and Now.
27: They also understood that the features that they were developing were designed to and had the effect of making sure young people were online for as long as possible. If they got offline, they were drawn back, lured back onto their platforms, mm-hmm. and really maintaining as much direct contact with the platform as possible, all by design. That's why I thought of this really as digital nicotine.
26: The parent company of Instagram and Facebook denied the allegations at trial in California, one of the states that was leading a consortium of plaintiffs in suing the tech giant. But CEO Mark Zuckerberg's company vowed significant changes in how it operates its platforms. On its website today, Meta says it agrees to include strict daily time limits teens cannot turn off, default blocks from its apps at night, and muted notifications during school hours, among other measures. Meta also challenges TikTok and YouTube to follow suit. The U.S. government is taking new steps to block Chinese hackers from breaking into U.S. critical infrastructure. More from NPR's Jenna McLaughlin.
28: The FBI has teamed up with cybersecurity company Lumen Technologies to uncover the digital infrastructure used by Chinese hackers to launch cyber attacks against targets around the world. Most recently, the team pinpointed a zombie army of infected devices, what's known as a botnet, that Chinese hackers have been using to cover their digital tracks. Researchers at Lumen describe it as a digital quartermaster, used by multiple hacking groups to spy and disguise their origins. The U.S. Justice Department seized and took back control of the botnet. According to the Justice Department, the seized network helped facilitate previously known digital break-ins at NASA, the Federal Reserve Board, the Department of Energy, and the U.S. Senate, among others. Jenna McLaughlin, NPR News.
26: In remarks to the U.N. Security Council, the diplomat for President Trump's Board of Peace criticizes Israel for ongoing strikes in Gaza. Here's NPR's Michelle Kellerman.
1: The Board of Peace High Representative for Gaza, Nikolai Mladenov, says Hamas has agreed to hand over its weapons, and he calls this an opportunity to dramatically improve life for Palestinians in Gaza. But he says this will take time, and he questions Israel's continued deadly strikes in Gaza.
7: Will another strike on a munitions depot stop Hamas from rearming or tightening its grip on Gaza? It will not. It only delays the demilitarization.
1: Mladenov is also urging Israel to change its policies to let more supplies into Gaza in order to build needed housing ahead of winter and restore water services.
26: It's NPR.
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3: And this is HPR 1 at 9:04. I'm Derek Malama. President Trump has signed an order authorizing disaster relief in the wake of Hurricane Lala. FEMA made the announcement Tuesday after Governor Green requested it on Saturday. FEMA now has its usual broad power to coordinate disaster response. The Big Island still has crews restoring roads that have no alternative routes, and power was still out yesterday morning at Waiakea Village in Hilo. Damage to coffee crops in Kau and parts of Kona was devastating, since at some elevations this would be harvest time. Even coffee cherries that made it through the storm can't be roasted and shipped without working machinery and functional roads. The Hawaii Board of Agriculture and Biosecurity has rejected a proposal to loosen import rules to Maui and Lanai. The rules were put in place to keep out the invasive coconut rhinoceros beetle. Ag Department officials asked the board to allow potential CRB host material from non-infested areas to the islands. They say businesses, namely those in the orchid industry, are being hurt from the broad restrictions that include plants and material not known to have an association with the beetle. But the board voted against the proposal following opposition from local leaders and environmental advocates. Here's board member Michael Fay.
13: We've got to be proactive. We've got to send the right message out to everybody, which is why I find it hard to support this amendment. At this point, I'd like to see stronger regulation. And are we ready yet to loosen things up? We'll be able to have the ways to slow these things down or stop them, but we're not there yet. So the stronger we can make things now, the better.
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14: I'm Robin Young in Boston. It's Here and Now. And we start with that news today that Meta, the social media giant behind Facebook and Instagram, will pay $17 billion to settle a landmark case with four state attorneys general who'd asked for $1.4 trillion, alleging that Meta designed platforms to addict kids. This ends a week-long trial. Meta continues to deny the allegations, but will agree to new guardrails on its platforms in addition to that financial settlement, according to court filings today. Lauren Feiner is a senior policy reporter with The Verge. Lauren, we talked elsewhere today about how $17 billion doesn't seem like a lot when divided up, and given Meta is worth, you know, $1.5 trillion. What more do we know about the settlement and where exactly this money might go?
15: Yeah, thanks for having me. And they actually thought that they might have to pay up to $1.4 trillion in this trial. The states actually said in court before the settlement was reached, it'd be closer to $200 billion, which is still obviously a lot more than they're ending up with here. But I think what's even more important than the financial terms of the settlement is what the states got out of Meta in terms of the changes to its platform design. So they got them to commit to some additional age verification that will make sure that more users who are under 18 or under 13 are caught on their platform and not given access to age-inappropriate experiences. And also, you know, limiting a lot of push notifications that draw users into their app during school hours and nighttime hours for minors.
9: Well, let's just remind listeners, because a federal law called Section 230, and we heard a lot about Section 230, protects internet platforms from being held liable for the content on their platforms. So the state attorneys general based their case on the design, as you've been saying, of the websites and apps, not on the content itself. You know, we know whistleblowers like Frances Haugen had talked about intent inside Facebook. But how did the state attorneys general, you know, try to prove this in court, that it was in the design?
15: Yeah, so what we saw in the trial so far and what we've seen in similar trials around the country on this is that the AGs were presenting the jury with internal documents at Facebook and Instagram, and company executives, including head of Instagram, Adam Mosseri, who testified to kind of how the company made decisions around what sort of content would be shown to teens, what sort of design choices they made on the platform that would directly impact teen users. So those were things that the AGs were basically making the point to say that the company decided to do. These aren't third parties that they're hosting on their platforms. This isn't about speech. It's about design. So that was really the distinction they were trying to draw.
9: Yeah. If Meta lost, it would have had to pay up to $1.4 trillion in fines and damages, as we were saying. That's the company's, you know, entire market value. Do you think Meta saw the writing on the wall and so settled? Why do you think this happened?
15: Yeah, again, I think here the financial implications are definitely important, but I think even more important are the potential changes that they faced coming from the court itself. I think, you know, it's hard to imagine a judge actually ruling that Meta would have to owe $1.4 trillion. And the states even said really they thought it would be more like $200 billion. And even that would be difficult for a judge to rule. But at the same time, I think the risk for Meta here was that these cases were starting to really pile up, and it was becoming more and more clear that courts would be willing to enact some changes to the companies. And I think it saw the writing on the wall that those changes could be coming. And, you know, it's time for them to decide what they could actually live with, and also encourage their competitors to try and take on the same standards so that they are not the only ones out there in the industry restricted in these ways.
9: Well, in a statement, Meta called on TikTok

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4: Venezuela's government and opposition are negotiating a possible transition to democracy. 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
9: From NPR and WBUR Boston, I'm Scott Tong.
1: I'm Robin Young. It's Here and Now. Coming up today, Facebook and Instagram parent company Meta reached a $17 billion settlement with a bipartisan coalition of state attorneys general for intentionally addicting teens to social media platforms. We'll have the latest.
9: Plus, the National Park Service is facing the loss of billions to repair and maintain sites. What does it mean for the parks? We'll ask.
1: And Leanne Moriarty writes a sequel to her best-selling novel, Big Little Lies.
10: I actually started writing a book set in a high school, and then I suddenly thought, you know what, I could put that storyline into the Big Little Lies world.
9: And what could be a very close race for the U.S. Senate seat in Texas? Coming up Here and Now.
1: The news is first.
11: Live from NPR News, I'm Lakshmi Singh. The landmark trial over the allegedly harmful impact Meta's social media platforms have on teenagers and children is leading to a multi-billion dollar settlement. At trial in California, Meta denied allegations that it intentionally sought to addict young people. But today, CEO Mark Zuckerberg's company opted to put in stronger safeguards and on its website urges TikTok and YouTube to do the same. NPR's John Ruwitch reports on what Meta has agreed to change as the tech behemoth faces a deluge of legal challenges from states.
12: According to the proposed settlement, the owner of Facebook and Instagram would pay up to $17 billion to the states over the coming 10 years. The money would be used for things like after-school programs, public health advertising, and youth mental health programs. Meta also agreed to change features on its platforms to make them safer for minors. The changes include a 2-hour time limit and a nighttime block for kids under 18. Minors also won't see how many likes they get and won't be able to use certain beauty filters. And Meta will take on an independent auditor. The settlement is subject to the approval of the judge in the case, but if it moves forward, it could change the landscape around a wave of lawsuits against social media companies. John Ruwitch, NPR News.
11: The federal judge is temporarily clearing the way for the U.S. Postal Service to continue carrying out President Trump's mail-in voting restrictions. Here's NPR's Hansi Lo Wang.
13: U.S. District Judge Indira Tawani in Boston handed the Trump administration a temporary win by canceling a nationwide ruling she issued to block the U.S. Postal Service. This comes after the Supreme Court paused a similar ruling by the same judge after the High Court found the judge weighed in too early. The judge's latest move sets up another possible review of Trump's order at the Supreme Court. Voting rights groups, Democrats, and 24 mainly Democratic that states are asking for new blocks on the Postal Service's recently released plan for delivering mail-in ballots only to people on voter lists that the states would have to turn over to the mailing agency. And we should note USPS's financial support of NPR. The start of mail-in voting for the midterm election is weeks away, and that leaves little time for Trump's order to be fully carried out. Anzila Wong, NPR News.
11: fans are remembering acclaimed actor Tim Curry as gifted performer of stage and screen. In one social media post, actor Rob Schneider writes of the British-born artist, quote, his one eyebrow could say more than most actors' entire bodies. Los Angeles police responded to a call at the actor's home last night. No cause of death was disclosed. Curry suffered a stroke in 2012 that left him partially paralyzed, but he still recounted his iconic performances over the years on stage and in film, from Annie to the bone-chilling Pennywise in It to the global cult-following phenomenon that is the Rocky Horror Picture Show. I'm just

0: Tim Curry was 80 years old. From Washington, this is NPR News. A federal judge in Brownsville, Texas, is denying the state of Minnesota's request to keep an ICE agent in jail pending a ruling on his extradition to Minnesota to face charges related to the shooting of a Venezuelan immigrant. With this decision, Agent Christian Castro could walk free tomorrow. The case represents a high-stakes legal fight between the governments of these two states. Minnesota officials last week sued to force Governor Greg Abbott to sign paperwork allowing Agent Castro, who was arrested May 29th, to be returned to Minnesota. Chicago's professional women's basketball team is testing a new approach to counter abuse that its players are receiving. The Sky has partnered with two organizations in the national security space that focus on terrorism and violent extremism. Here's NPR's Odette Youssef.
1: WNBA's The Chicago Sky has contracted with Moonshot to monitor online threats and abuse against Sky players. The Sky has also partnered with Peril, the Polarization and Extremism Research and Innovation Lab at American University. Peril developed a campaign called Be the Sixth Player to help the public push back against misogyny. Peril's Cynthia Miller Idris says misogyny is linked to numerous forms of public violence.
2: It's one of the biggest common denominators in gang violence, in stalking harassment of athletes, and in school shootings, terrorism, and targeted violence.
1: The increasingly popular WNBA has become a target of culture warriors seeking to inflame divisions over race, trans rights, and women's rights. Odette Youssef, NPR News.
0: I'm Lakshmi Singh, NPR News, in Washington.
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9: From NPR and WBUR, I'm Robin Young, along with Scott Tong. It's Here and Now. And changes to Instagram and Facebook should be coming. Today, parent company Meta agreed to a $17 billion settlement with a bipartisan coalition of state attorneys general, whose lawsuit alleged that Meta deliberately built its platforms to addict kids and teens, something whistleblower Francis Hogan and others said they saw firsthand. As part of the settlement, Meta will also have to change how those apps function. Brian Schwab is Attorney General of the District of Columbia. He joined the 29 states in suing Meta. Attorney General Schwab, welcome, and how are you feeling?
10: Well, thank you very much. Delighted to be with you. Very significant day. Meta, for years, was intentionally exploiting kids for profit and then lying about it, misleading parents, misleading the community, about its efforts to keep kids safe online. And they were doing that at a time when their own internal reports showed that they knew exactly how addictive and dangerous their platforms were. And today's settlement, the result of a really nationwide bipartisan effort of AGs, puts an end to those very dangerous practices.
9: Yeah, I want to talk about that settlement in a second, but remind people how you felt you obviously did prove this because they stood down to a settlement, but how did you talk more about the records? What did you see internally? I mentioned whistleblower Francis Hogan, who talked about witnessing this, but what records did you see?
10: There was a tremendous amount of discovery and investigation done both before the lawsuits were filed in 2023 and then in the formal discovery process afterwards. Communities around the country, certainly here in the District of Columbia, we were seeing how pervasive the social media platforms were in terms of having kids addicted to their screens, being on screen time when they should have been in school, focusing on their studies or sleeping at night. And during the process of the investigation and certainly the litigation, we learned that internal records demonstrated that Meta knew exactly what it was doing. That was to have kids be on their screens for as long as possible because that drove advertising revenue.
9: And did you see people actually say that in emails? You know, let's get kids on as you know, long. Let's let them lose sleep. I mean, you know, what did you see?
10: Our investigation showed that Meta understood how valuable the market for young people was in terms of driving ad revenue. They tracked how much time young people were on the screens, and they also understood that the features that they were developing were designed to and had the effect of making sure young people were online for as long as possible. If they got offline, they were drawn back, lured back onto their platforms, and really maintaining as much direct contact with the platform as possible, all by design. That's why I thought of this really as digital nicotine. It was intended to be addictive, to keep the product making as much money as possible.
9: Well, and it's been compared to the huge lawsuit against the tobacco companies. And also, your tactic was not to talk about the content because there is some protection for social media companies for content. This was design and something that was deliberately from the companies. $17 billion is the settlement. You'd ask for $1.4 trillion. So are you disappointed in that? Because $17 billion doesn't seem like a drop in a bucket, it feels like, for that company. And where will that money go?
10: Well, certainly the monetary result here is significant. It's historic. It is the largest monetary settlement against big tech in history. But from the very beginning, what was most important to me, and I think to most of my colleagues, Republican and Democrat across the country, was focusing on changes to the way in which the platforms operated, what we refer to as injunctive relief in addition to monetary relief. And that's really what's so significant about this settlement. This settlement causes Meta to make very substantial changes to the way in which its platforms operate, to avoid kids from endlessly scrolling on their screens, to prevent there being push notifications and other interruptions to kids when they're in school and should be focusing on learning, to keep them completely offline when they should be sleeping at night. These are the types of changes to the operations of the platform that will make kids safer immediately, that will help parents keep an eye on how their kids are engaging with social media immediately, not after years of litigation, not after years of appeal, but right now.
9: Yeah. This is the most important thing to you. But again, what will that money do that you will get? And, you know, we know people have made civil lawsuits. Families have talked about the damage to their children. Where will you direct the money in D.C.?
10: These are monies that are going to go to addressing children's mental health. We know supporting counselors and mental health professionals in school and in after-school programs is essential. Supporting

0: Does that make it a little hollow for you? Would you like to see that as well from these extraordinarily wealthy people?
1: Look, whatever Meta and other social media platforms say is less important than what they're going to do and be forced to do as a result of the litigation and investigation that the state AGs have brought. Meta's capitulation to the claims, radical changing to its platform, in addition to the most historic substantial monetary settlement in our country, speaks much more volumes than what Meta may say in its own self-serving way.
0: And just a couple seconds here, but do you see other social media platforms getting ahead of a lawsuit and doing it too?
1: Well, as I said today, this is a historic settlement agreement against Meta. It is the first, but it certainly will not be the last. There will be other dominoes that will fall.
0: That is a warning, I believe. Brian Schwab, Attorney General of the District of Columbia, thank you so much.
1: Thank you very much.
2: In Texas, a very close U.S. Senate race is underway. It pits Republican Ken Paxton against Democrat James Tallarico. It's now deemed a toss-up by the Cook Report, a nonpartisan publication that watches elections very closely. Let's bring in Jessica Taylor from the Cook Report. She is Senate and Governor's Editor there. Jessica, welcome back.
3: Thank you for having me.
2: Texas has long been a Republican stronghold, but in this Senate race, your publication has recently moved it from lean Republican to toss-up. Why?
3: We've seen both public and private polls that show this race very close. You have Ken Paxton, who is the Republican nominee that defeated the incumbent John Cornyn in a primary earlier this year. Mm-hmm. Paxton had Trump support, but national Republicans preferred Cornyn because he doesn't have the baggage that Paxton has. Paxton has both personal and professional baggage, allegations of wrongdoing in his job and different things. And so he is a very polarizing figure versus you have the state representative, James Tallarico, the Democrat, who is raising a ton of money. Paxton's fundraising is lagging behind and is trying to win over disaffected Republicans and independents in a way that so far looks like it might be working. Now, this isn't an easy prospect, but there is a third-party candidate, a Libertarian, on the ballot.
2: Yeah.
3: That if some Republicans defect to him, that could allow Tallarico to win without needing to reach a majority.
2: Yeah. Now, I mean, as far as some of the recent polling, Paxton has a negative net approval, whereas Tallarico's net approval number is positive. I mean, there's all kinds of numbers and polls out there, but how important is that metric?
3: Again, it just shows that it's really Paxton that's made this race competitive for Republicans, that if they had another nominee, Cornyn, or even another Republican, I don't think this race would be as competitive, even though the environment is very dismal for Republicans across the board. And I expect Tallarico's numbers to go down once Republicans start spending in earnest against him. They're going to paint him as too outside the mainstream, things that he has said in the past. He's a Presbyterian seminary student. He's talked about God being non-binary and there being multiple genders. You're already seeing ads hitting them on there. But Republicans haven't started spending in earnest yet because they're sort of finger pointing of who's going to pick up the tab here because they know it's going to be so expensive.
2: Yeah. Well, as state of Texas, right, the voters there have not elected a Democrat statewide in decades. Are the demographics changing there? Is there anything about James Tallarico and his candidacy that might improve the party's chances this time around?
3: Well, we saw a big swing in 2024 among Latino voters, especially in the Rio Grande Valley, toward Trump. But we are seeing those voters swing back very hard toward Democrats, and we're seeing that they're very motivated. Republicans, of course, redrew congressional district lines in the state based on sort of this high watermark of 2024, and we're seeing several congressional seats that Democrats believe that they can still hold on to, even though the lines have been redrawn. And I think heavy Latino turnout for Democrats is also very crucial to Tallarico's hopes here.
2: Yeah. Now, you mentioned a moment ago, Jessica, that a lot could change in the fall. And in one of your recent pieces, you write that Democrats this summer have experienced a sugar high. What do you mean?
3: Sometimes we do see in the summer that these polls are very good for Democrats. I like to think of polls as a snapshot in time, that Tallarico and Paxton are tied as of now, but as some of these undecided voters lean toward deciding or move into their partisan camps, we could see this race change. It just underscores the fact that this is a double-digit Trump state. It's not easy for Democrats to win, as you mentioned, decades since that has happened. So we could change the rating back, but right now, we have to call it a toss-up.
2: Yeah. And how about money? You've mentioned kind of fundraising. As far as Paxton, is it clear where the money is going?

0: to come for him to, you know, get his word out in the fall?
1: There's, you know, MAGA Inc., Trump's super PAC, does seem like it's ready to finally open its coffers. There's also been reporting that Elon Musk may sort of pony up some of the money here. National Republican groups that also have money in their bank accounts, they'd rather spend that on other seats that they're defending, places like Iowa, North Carolina, Maine, are trying to defend Maine and things. So there's a lot of places that they're on defense. So they need to be saving their money for some of those seats as well.
0: Jessica Taylor of the Cook Political Report. Jessica, thanks as always.
1: Thank you.
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0: Magic the Gathering is a popular card game and also an important social outlet for many of its players.
1: Once a community is known to be welcoming to queer and trans folks, it attracts more queer and trans folks, and that's a lot of what's happened with Magic.
0: I'm Elsa Chang. How Magic the Gathering became a source of joy for the transgender community on All Things Considered from NPR News.
2: Venezuela's government and opposition are negotiating a possible transition to democracy. 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That's partly due to close involvement of the U.S.
3: The U.S. really has all of the cards here.
2: We hear from Venezuelans about how optimistic they are for real change next time on The World.
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7: It's Here and Now. When Bill Gates talks or writes, people tend to pay attention. In a new essay, the founder of Microsoft says, the turbulent AI era is here. Artificial intelligence, he says, will either be the greatest equalizer ever invented or the worst source of injustice. Lots to discuss. Let's bring in Robin Farzad, host of Full Disclosure. Hey, Robin.
8: Hello.
7: So Bill Gates in this essay has a lot to say on the speed of AI, the risks, the promises. What strikes you?
8: Well, let's establish first that his credentials in this space, Microsoft, is larger than it has ever been. And so it has successfully traversed the era of the desktop PC, the birth of the internet, the World Wide Web, antitrust, cloud, everything that has happened. And now it is spending trillions of dollars on AI. So he knows a thing or two about it. And his predictive capabilities, let's not forget that exactly 5 years before the pandemic, he said that the world is going to face, there's a huge risk of something like the pandemic happening.
7: Yeah.
8: So even though his reputation has been compromised, people do listen to what he says. And we are in the throes right now of an unprecedented plowing of trillions of dollars into this technology. And he's right, there aren't guardrails. Even the CEOs of Anthropic and OpenAI are saying, we know it's hugely powerful. We just are warning you, we don't know exactly where it's going to go. So he's trying to get everybody to rally, to put some guardrails around this.
7: Yeah, and he's the next person, right? The Pope has weighed in on this. And as you say, these founders have weighed in on this. Some of the early creators of AI have raised similar issues. And one big action item they've talked about that Bill Gates is writing about now is the world to have a plan, make a plan to deal with what AI is bringing globally, some kind of institutional something. The thing is, Robin, we're in a world that's rather dysfunctional. Alliances, institutions are going the other way. They're breaking down. So how realistic is that?
8: Well, he does give the example of look with globalization and gains from trade and NAFTA and everything else in that wake and the offshoring of all these jobs. There was a great dividend, but there were all these towns in the Midwest, in the South, in the Rust Belt that were cored out and fell prey to the opioid epidemic. So if you just let disruption and upheaval run amok, there is a price to pay. And maybe some people go towards MAGA. Maybe some people go towards socialism. If you get in front of it right now, and there's talk, you know, you've had Andrew Yang on, I believe, before about a universal basic income or certain jobs that you maybe ring fence and protect and make them human-only jobs, because white-collar workers have no idea in many respects about what's about to hit them. Once this stuff starts weeding out its errors, and managers and corporations and small and medium-sized businesses realize, wow, we could really ditch a bunch of six-figure salaries and pocket the money and become a lot more productive, there's going to be a massive bill to pay.
7: Yeah, but I guess, you know, the question that remains out there that Bill Gates is the next to ask is, who's going to have this big conversation? Years ago, right, Henry Kissinger said, if I want to talk to Europe, who do I call? If we want to deal with AI, who do we call?
8: We don't know. We don't know. If we wanted to deal with the pandemic, who did we call, right? I mean, there is a person you would hope. If we wanted to deal with 9/11, there were things that came out of left field, exogenous things that Don Rumsfeld, I believe, known knowns and known unknowns. And this is what is so worrisome about it. You wish there would be actionability. Maybe Congress will embolden a blue ribbon panel to come out and say these things. And there are various people out there that are completely laissez-faire, say, build out the data centers, let the chips fall where they may. And others are saying, this is already starting to eat up resources. It's eating up payrolls. It's eating our kids' jobs and their opportunities. Let's get ahead of this problem. And that's just not the way our system right now with so much deregulation works.
7: Yeah, and Robin, and we should note, this essay has a lot. One point Bill Gates makes is compared to previous technologies, AI is fundamentally different. It's moving so much faster. But briefly, Gates also notes AI could be very, very good. Cancer treatments to grow more food, more reliable, clean energy. Are we talking enough about that?
8: No, we're not. And that's where it's going to blow some people away. The development already of vaccines, of things that even combat pancreatic cancer, unthinkable. AI has been such a great co-pilot in that. It's like an extra 1,000 or 10,000 pairs of eyes to the scientists that are doing it. But with that, people will be taken out of work and will be disenfranchised. And are we addressing that enough? And I can tell you unequivocally right now, no one seems to have the answer for it.
7: Robin Farzad is the host of Full Disclosure. Robin, thanks.
8: Thank you, Scott.
2: The U.S. has no federal laws banning corporal punishment in schools, and an NPR analysis has found that it still happens in several states. In schools, corporal punishment usually means a paddling, and research shows it can be harmful to children. But advocates for corporal punishment say it works for their communities. NPR's Caden Mills takes us to a school that allows it.
9: Alan Gordon is the elementary school principal in Warner, Oklahoma, where corporal punishment is legal.
10: What would happen if you maybe had to come to the office? Who can raise their hand and tell me?
11: You got to whoop him.
10: Who's going to whoop you, though?
11: You.
9: He's pretty popular with his students, but they know what will happen if they misbehave.
10: What am I going to whoop you with?
12: A paddle!
10: And what's the paddle's name?
12: Peace and Harmony.
9: Peace and Harmony. Gordon said he only ever spanks with the parents' permission, and usually no more than 5 students a year.
10: I tell one of my little friends that has a biting problem, I tell him, people are not food, repeat it to me.
9: After multiple referrals to Gordon's office, biting is the kind of thing that could lead to a paddling.
10: First of all, I sit right here, and we have a conversation about what they did and why we're here, and I always tell them, we're going to take care of this, and then we're going to send you up out of here.
9: Then Gordon prepares to paddle them.
10: They place the hands flat on the desk, spread the legs apart, and we just swat them.
9: He demonstrates on his hand. In the absence of federal laws banning corporal punishment in schools, it's up to states and local districts to decide if it can be used. An NPR analysis found 30 states plus Washington, D.C. have explicitly banned the practice in K-12 public schools. That's one of the reasons it's much less common today than in the past. But it still happens. The most recent federal data shows there were almost 32,000 reported instances of corporal punishment in the 2021-22 school year.
13: It has no long-term benefits at all. And only has negative long-term impacts.
9: Joan Durant is a child developmental psychologist who has spent much of her career researching corporal punishment at the University of Manitoba. She and the American Psychological Association say corporal punishment does more harm than good.
13: It predicts higher levels of disruptive behavior problems, aggression, antisocial behavior, and the child is learning that aggression is a perfectly acceptable method of resolving conflict.
9: It can also be traumatizing for some students, like Tessa Davis's son, who was paddled in kindergarten. He goes to school outside Little Rock, Arkansas, and she said he's always struggled with his behavior.
14: So I had gotten a phone call that he had, now mind you, he's 5. He was in the cafeteria, and he grabbed a girl's jacket and, like, twisted it.
9: According to Davis, the school said he was trying to choke the girl. They told Davis they could either suspend him for 3 days or paddle him.
14: So it's really a matter of, could I afford to be off for 3 days?
9: Davis said she couldn't miss work, and since they sometimes used corporal punishment at home, she and her husband chose the paddle.
14: And I just remember feeling, like, instant regret.
9: The next time she dropped him off at school,
14: he was like, I'm scared to go back because of what happened.
9: Since then, Davis has become an advocate against corporal punishment, and she said her son, now 13, is doing a lot better without the fear of being hit.
11: For some people, there's like a deep belief, you know, children need to feel fear. They need to fear adults. This is what we do to raise good children.
9: Morgan Craven advocates to end corporal punishment in public schools nationally. She's with IDRA, a group that promotes equal educational opportunities, primarily in the South.
11: Whether it is tied to religious or faith-based beliefs or other sort of community norms, there is this belief that corporal punishment is not harmful at all, but is actually part of the expectation that some communities have.
9: 15 states explicitly allow corporal punishment in public schools, including Oklahoma.
12: So I worked in over 150 small schools in Oklahoma. I don't want any consequences taken away from me.
9: Randy Randleman is a licensed psychologist who helps schools develop their disciplinary procedures, including the school district we visited in Warner.
12: I would never want a child spanked too much because then we would be the abusing person, and I would never spank a child until the last resort.
9: But he believes the threat of corporal punishment can be powerful.
12: I go out here every day, and I see there's a small group of kids that if they knew they would get a paddling, oh, it's done. So why would you give that up?
9: But researcher Joan Durant said corporal punishment often doesn't deter bad behaviors in children. And she said in some cases, even mild corporal punishment can lead to heightened anxiety, depression, addiction, and abuse.
13: They interpret that experience as, I'm unworthy of respect, I am helpless, I am someone people can hit.
9: One study shows that later in life, those children are also more likely to experience intimate partner violence as a perpetrator or as a victim.
13: It's just really difficult to produce mentally healthy, respectful, non-violent, non-bullying people by hitting them.
9: In Warner, Principal Gordon wants to be clear.
10: We are not over here advocating for you to beat your child. That is not what that is. You know, I feel like discipline is a form of love that a lot of kids are lacking.
9: Gordon said the responsible use of discipline has the potential to change kids' lives. But many communities have different ideas of what exactly that looks like. Caden Mills, NPR News.
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0: Live from NPR News in Boston, I'm Steve Brown. Flash floods in a border area of Nepal and China have killed at least 98 people. Officials in Nepal say 403 people are missing, including 341 foreign nationals. Many were said to be Indians on a pilgrimage to Mount Kailash in China's autonomous region of Tibet. China's state broadcaster said a mudslide in Tibet killed at least three people and left 265 missing. Nepal said it has asked India and China for help. Iran will not allow military vessels to transit through the Strait of Hormuz if an agreement the Islamic Republic is negotiating with Oman is finalized. That's according to Iran's deputy foreign minister. The top diplomats of the two countries met to discuss managing commercial shipping traffic in the vital waterway, which remains largely shut down nearly 6 months after the Iran war began. Democratic-controlled states have filed a new lawsuit to block President Trump's executive order seeking to limit mail voting in this year's midterm elections. The litigation, filed today by about two dozen states against the U.S. Postal Service, comes after the U.S. Supreme Court's conservative majority threw out an injunction the same plaintiffs had won earlier. In their new lawsuit, Democrats noted the administration's concrete steps to implement Trump's directive. 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
1: Coming up on The Conversation, a 16-member crew with the Papahanaumokuakea Marine Debris Project is headed home after a close call with Hurricane Lala. They worried about which way to run as the storm intensified.
2: That was a little bit dicey there for a little bit, but thankfully they all kind of came together on a track and we were able to make a really solid decision on which way to go.
1: That's today at 11 on The Conversation on HPR1.
3: Music, books, film. 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
3: I'm Amory Sievertson. Is AI a tool for creativity, a crutch, or a barrier? 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
7: It's Here and Now. Droughts exacerbated by climate change are wreaking devastation around the world. Puerto Rico is rationing water. In Italy, drought is decimating rice plants. Here, we know the battles over the dwindling Colorado River. But droughts bring another potential threat, infectious diseases, which doesn't make sense because we think water encourages, for instance, disease-bearing mosquitoes. Well, droughts are known to kill parasites and lessen the risk of many diseases like malaria, but a new study shows the opposite can also be true. It's called the drought disease paradox. Sachi Mulkey, a reporter for our editorial partners at Grist, has taken a dive. So, Sachi, give some examples of drought actually increasing disease.
8: Hi, thanks, Robin, so much for having me. So there are a few examples of this. For example, one of the scientists I spoke to told me to picture kind of a watering hole in Africa. You can imagine a bunch of waters. They're crowding around several pools of water. And as those pools dry up or shrink, the animals end up huddled much more closely together. And, you know, they're pooping, they're eating, they're drinking, and those conditions get a lot less sanitary, and all that crowding just makes it easier for parasites to find and move between animals, creating kind of a disease hotspot. And there are other examples, like birds carrying West Nile get in closer contact with mosquitoes when those bodies of water get smaller and shrink and the birds and mosquitoes get closer together.
7: Yeah, and give us some examples of where, you know, diseases are spreading in this way during drought.
8: Yeah, there have been cases of valley fever and West Nile virus tied to extreme droughts in California throughout the 2000s. Drought has also fueled really high cases of cholera in Somalia, and studies have also found that the risk of dengue rises a few months after droughts in Brazil.
7: Yeah. Well, some of our listeners will remember the Valley Fever during the California drought in, I think, in the 2000s. And as you said, West Nile 2014. But you also write about cases where oysters, for instance, you know, if a drought, and they can carry bacteria, but if a drought goes on long enough, that bacteria can be eliminated.
8: Yeah, the severity of the drought really matters. So there's kind of a scale where a mild drought has certain effects on some diseases and a severe drought has different effects on those same diseases. So like you said, with oysters, Vibrio vulnificus, it causes tens of thousands of cases of food poisoning in the U.S. every year. And initially during a drought, it spreads, but it can be eliminated entirely if it goes on long enough because the water just gets too salty for that bacteria to survive.
7: Ah, so nature takes care of that. So with climate change and the world getting drier, it's also getting wetter. You know, we see flooding, we see storms. You quote a scientist saying the bottom line is that this new paper with this finding means we need more teaching about disease ecology. I love that phrase. So just briefly, what can be done to predict the spread of infectious diseases?
8: Yeah, I mean, there's a lot of advancements right now happening in studying how water moves from space. I think satellite technology is a lot more limited than we tend to think of it as average citizens, but they're making strides now. And as we study where that water moves around the Earth, it'll be a lot easier to study how diseases travel with it. And so there's a lot of momentum in this field right now. And also this field, it's relatively new, this intersection between disease ecology and climate change. But as it gets more attention, the scientists are finding more and more papers and just kind of snowballing into findings like this one.
7: Yeah. Grists, Sachi Mulkey, thank you so much.
8: Thanks so much.
7: And you're listening to Here and Now.
9: 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It was her dad.
10: He couldn't read and write, and he felt really, really embarrassed and bad about that. But Daddy was so smart, and I always wondered what all he might have been had he had an education.
9: Why Dolly Parton Gave Back, on the next morning edition from NPR News.

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2: I'm Scott Tong in Washington, D.C. This is Here and Now. Leon Moriarty's best-selling novel, Big Little Lies, is about three friends, Celeste and Madeline and Jane. Their kids all go to the same elementary school, and all of them feel the impact of a death at the school's trivia night. If you have not read the book, you might have seen the Emmy-winning HBO series. Season 2, which Moriarty helped to write, was also a hit, and now a third season is in the works. Meanwhile, Leon Moriarty has published a sequel to the novel, Big Little Truths, is out this week. It picks up 10 years after the first book, and the three friends are now parents of teenagers, and there's more trouble. A severed finger has been sent to the kid's high school principal. Here and Now's Emiko Tamagawa asked Leon Moriarty, why write a sequel now?
3: This was the one book where people kept asking, and every now and then there'd be this big moment where everybody would be saying, oh, we really do want a new season of Big Little Lies. And then I actually started writing a book set in a high school, and then it came up again, everybody saying we want a new season. And then I suddenly thought, you know what, I could put that storyline into the Big Little Lies world. And all of a sudden I said, I'm doing it. Then they said, we want it now, which I wasn't used to because, you know, authors are sort of leisurely. In the film world, they're saying now, now, now.
4: Well, it's also, I mean, because the book is, like all of your books, really filled with detail and length and, you know, lots of ramifications. So just like, my gosh, trying to write that in a hurry kind of amazes me.
3: But thank you.
4: I did want to ask you, because you have this lovely little letter to the reader at the beginning. And one of the things you talk about is the fact that this book is not influenced by the series, except for a couple of amazing actors. And I just want to play a little clip from each of them. One of them, of course, is Laura Dern, who plays, is it Renata?
3: Yes.
4: And we have a little scene of her talking to Madeline, Reese Witherspoon's character, on the first day of school in the first season of Big Little Lies.
5: How was your summer?
6: It was wonderful. Very busy with the kids and camp. Just flew by.
5: Same.
6: How was yours, yeah?
5: Well, joined the board of PayPal. What was I thinking? Adding one more thing to my life. But, you know, oh, hold on.
4: Yeah, and that phone call is about Hamilton tickets. And basically, when we first meet her, she has the life that everybody wants. The other one is, of course, in season two, the addition of the amazing Meryl Streep, who plays Nicole Kidman's mother-in-law, Mary Louise. And there's another scene, again, with Madeline that is just killer. Just want to hear that.
7: Well, you're very short.
5: Excuse me?
7: I don't mean it in a negative way.
5: Oh.
7: Maybe I do. I find little people to be untrustworthy.
4: As a vertically challenged person, I took umbrage at that. You know, both of them are such wonderful actors. And yes, both Renata and Mary Louise appear far more prominently in this book, Big Little Truths. Like, was it that you couldn't quite get them out of your head or?
3: Yes. So in the first book, Renata only has a very small, one of her defining personality features is just that every time, which was somebody, one of the other school parents, they're always coming from a board meeting of some sort. So that was just, she was really just...
4: that annoying parent.
3: Yes, she's probably very nice, really. But Laura Dern obviously took that role and made it her own. And I know the readers, if I'd written the next book without mentioning her, they would not have been happy. So that was very much when I was writing Renata in the second book. That was Laura's Renata that was in my mind. And then Mary Louise. So I created that role for Meryl Streep, which that's why she's called Mary Louise, because I thought I'll find out what Meryl's middle name is, because I had this audacious idea that Meryl could play this role. And that's when I found out that Mary Louise was actually her given name. And that was so perfect for the character. And then I couldn't believe it. The story that I always tell is that they were teasing me because they were saying, oh, look at you, Liam, you've become so Hollywood, getting on the phone and saying, get me Meryl. And then a few months later, I got a text saying, we got you, Meryl.
4: You explore some really big issues in this book. I mean, with Mary Louise, it's aging and the things that can happen when you're not properly monitored. I mean, I was thinking, boy, that would be a lot of fun for Meryl Streep to play.
3: I know. So, and I hope she thinks the same. And of course, I hope because the season 3 will be based on the book, but they will make it their own story. So things will change. But I hope they keep that particular storyline.
4: This book, obviously, we're still drawn to Celeste and Madeline and Jane, just because, you know, they're the ones who drew us into Big Little Lies. And I feel like the issues that they're facing in this book, they're sort of coming to terms with their own aging, even though they're not that old. Madeline is turning 50, Celeste, I mean, Jane is, of course, younger and has a whole other clock issue, but setting it forward really gives you a chance to explore some of these, you know, as you're in your 50s, what are the things you're facing?
3: Yes, and I think I just keep doing that with my books. My characters are getting older along with me. And so I'm just interested. I guess I can remember reading books when I was younger about older women and thinking, isn't that interesting? They still have a rich inner life. They're still people.
4: They still have relationships. And
3: yes, exactly. And things still matter. They're not just sort of blobs. And so I think I will keep doing that. I'm about to turn 60 this year, and now I find women in their 60s really interesting. And it was funny for me looking back on that book, because I had it begins with Madeline, Big Little Lies, on her 40th birthday, and she's feeling so old. And when I was reading it, I was thinking, oh, Madeline, you know, dear little 40-year-old, what are you doing?
4: And, of course, you have three wonderful actresses playing Celeste and Madeline and Jane, Nicole Kidman, Reese Witherspoon, Shailene Woodley. I mean, because it's also a TV series, I have to ask, so are you going to follow these people like 10 years down the line, and maybe or maybe even 20, you know, as Celeste and Madeline start thinking about an old age home or something?
3: Why not? I would definitely, I'm definitely not saying this time I will never write another sequel, because it was tricky, but I had a lot of fun writing it. And so, yeah, why not? If they're all willing to come back, I'll do it.
4: When Big Little Lies came out, of course it was a bestseller, and and then there was the HBO series, and it like elevated your life into sort of a different stratosphere. I mean, can you still like say, oh my gosh, I did that now? Or how does it continue to impact you?
3: In some ways, I can feel a little detached from it. I visited the set, which was great fun, and that was a fascinating experience for me. But then it was back to my day-to-day life, and it just means that it's always this thing with authors, that if you're at a party and you meet somebody and they say, would I have read anything that you've written? Or they say, that's this awful thing they say, should I have heard of you? And I don't know how you ever meant to answer that. And mostly, no, they wouldn't have heard of me. But now, if I mention Big Little Lies, even if they never saw the show, there'll be a little flicker of recognition. But apart from that, and of course, more people read the book because of the show. It brought me more readers, which I'm hugely grateful for. And because it was a success, since then I've had other books adapted too.
4: Oh, yes.
3: And yeah, that's good fun. But I'm still a novelist. I'm not ever thinking that the novel is just a stepping stone along the way to the adaptation. I will take the adaptations for sure, but that's not my end goal. And I feel that it's really personal with the books, because it's between me and the reader. And I love that, because it feels a really personal connection. It's just my imagination and their imagination. And I do love the fact that I'm the boss of my novels.
2: That's Leon Moriarty speaking to Emiko Tamagawa. Big Little Truths is now out. If you want to read an excerpt, go to hereandnow.org.

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1: It's Here and Now. If you took our summer vacation, did you go to one of our 63 national parks? Every year, more than 320 million visitors enjoy parks like Denali in Alaska, Gateway Arch in St. Louis, Missouri, Acadia on the coast of Maine. The National Park Service this year marks its 110th year, but it's now facing the expiration of a federal fund for repair and maintenance. Let's discuss with Jeff Reinbold, President and CEO of the National Park Foundation. Jeff, welcome to the program.
2: Good afternoon. Thank you.
1: The federal money that expired last year was called the National Parks and Public Land Legacy Restoration Fund. Big mouthful. Important amount of money. Congress is thinking about renewing, putting more money into this for maintenance. Can you give us a couple examples of work, maintenance, repair work that really needs to be done now?
2: Yeah, I appreciate the opportunity here. You know, we think about the national parks as these amazing places, and you rattled off some of the 63. There's actually 433 in the entire system. So that's also places like Gettysburg and seashores and places that really define the country. And while they are extraordinary, they often have some very ordinary needs, and things like roads and bridges, when you have that many visitors coming each year, really take their toll after a while. I'll give you a perfect example. Yeah. I was with the Park Service for over 30 years, and I was the superintendent on the National Mall, and people come to visit the monuments and the memorials, and there's a tidal basin, a seawall that surrounds the tidal basin near the Jefferson and FDR memorials, and it's over 100 years old, and it was failing. And because of the Legacy Restoration Fund, we were not only able to fund it, but do it at a considerably lower rate than we would have if we were doing that over time, like the Park Service normally has to. So an infusion of funding like this makes so many more projects possible. And that's everything from roads and trails, water and sewer systems, that basic infrastructure that supports the amazing visits that we have every year to parks.
1: Yeah, now this fund that we're talking about, I understand the money for it, you know, began in 2021. So how did national parks pay for this maintenance before that?
2: Yeah, it's largely every year through annual appropriations. And just to give you an idea of the scale, in a typical year, the line item construction money, which is set aside for projects like this, is only about $130 million. And if you stretch that out over more than 400 sites, you can imagine it takes a long time to make a dent in these. And a lot of these big projects, there is just an economy of scale that is gained, and they can be done so much more quickly when there is an infusion of money up front and you're doing a $100 million project at once and not $10 million a year for 10 years.
1: Yeah. Well, as you know, the country is in a conversation about the deficit and the accumulated debt that the country faces. It's showing up in the bond market and the interest rates that we pay. How do you make at this moment the case to Congress that more money needs to be put into this fund?
2: Yeah, this is one of the areas that the Legacy Restoration Fund, it's proven it's worked over the last 5 years. There's $6.5 billion that have gone into over 400 park projects. And the beauty of this is oil and gas revenues that are reinvested in the country and have supported over 70,000 jobs, about $5 billion in labor income, and contributed almost $8 billion to the GDP. So this isn't only an investment in our history and in the places that define us as a country, but it's a huge economic generator in those communities that surround the parks.
1: Well, I guess speaking of these parks or these economic generators you're talking about, under this Congress, under this administration, funding for the budget has been cut. Staffing has been slashed. We're talking about rangers, scientists, workers at the parks. How is that playing out in this moment? Are you seeing, say, understaffed parks around the country, overcrowding?
2: Yeah, I think, in any given year, parks have a variety of needs, and staffing has gotten a lot of attention. But, we also need the infrastructure there to be able to support these visits. And that's a challenge that parks have faced forever. And I think that's one of the great things. This doesn't have to be an either or. This is an opportunity to be able to make a federal investment in the legacy of these parks and what supports the visits to them.
1: I understand. So, and just briefly, as you're going up to lawmakers to ask for this maintenance money, are you also asking them to increase money for staffing?
2: There's a lot of attention paid to staffing right now and operating of the parks. We really are focused on this piece of it.
1: Okay.
2: We think the National Park Foundation and private philanthropy is in an amazing place to not only encourage this investment, but also to bring additional money
1: All right.
2: that the federal investment becomes a catalyst for.
1: Jeff Reinbold is president and CEO of the National Park Foundation. Jeff, thanks very much.
2: Great, thank you.
1: Here Now is a production of NPR and WBUR. I'm Scott Tong in Washington, D.C.
3: 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This is Here Now.

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1: I'm Scott Tong. Stat News went reporting on the road to explore the impact of health care cuts under congressional Republicans and the Trump administration. Bill passed last year slashes $1 trillion from expected Medicaid funding, hitting rural hospitals from Maine to Louisiana. More next time here and now.
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5: Aloha, this is Catherine Cruz. Welcome to The Conversation, Hawaii Talks. It is Wednesday, August 26th. Hurricane Lala and Tropical Storm Moke are behind us, but what else is around the corner? We hear from a meteorologist with the National Weather Service. We check in with homeless outreach workers about efforts to help those living out on the streets to find shelter during environmental disasters. And a close call for a vessel with a mission to clear out marine debris off reefs and beaches in the Papahanao Makuakea Marine Preserve. We'll talk with one of the crew members from the mission. And the storm has forced postponement of many events. We hear from organizers of a Micronesian art exhibit about efforts to regroup this weekend. The conversation starts right after the latest headlines.
6: Live from NPR News in Washington, I'm Ryland Barton. Meta has agreed to pay up to $18 billion and add stronger child safety measures to its Facebook and Instagram platforms as part of a landmark legal settlement. The deal ends a trial over teen social media addiction and settles claims filed by 47 states. If approved by the court, it'll stop an avalanche of litigation by states against Meta. The company still faces lawsuits from individuals and school districts across the U.S. President Trump has confirmed that CIA Director John Ratcliffe recently traveled to Russia, but Trump gave almost no details on what Ratcliffe did on the trip. NPR's Danielle Kurtzleben has more.
7: Speaking on the Glenn Beck program, Trump downplayed the significance of Ratcliffe's trip.
8: He's there on, you know, very sort of semi-routine. I hate to disappoint people. We would like to see the war with Ukraine end.
7: Kremlin spokesperson Dmitry Peskov has said the meeting was strictly between security services, and that Ratcliffe did not meet with President Vladimir Putin. Russia's war in Ukraine is now 4.5 years old. Before taking office, Trump repeatedly said he could end the war within one day. However, repeated White House attempts to help create a peace agreement have failed. Danielle Kurtzleben, NPR News.
6: Nashville is mourning the loss of beloved singer Dolly Parton. From member station WPLN, Mariana Bacchial reports all across the city, mourners have turned the usual tourist photo ops into memorials for Dolly.
9: Dolly Parton's face is all over Nashville. From license plates to the many colorful murals on alleyways, karaoke bars fielded song requests from Jolene to My Tennessee Mountain Home in tribute to one of the most beloved singers in America. Outside Parton's Nashville property, 8-year-old Iris Spragans left flowers by a poster of Dolly.
10: She's the best.
9: Iris grew up getting books from Dolly Parton's Imagination Library. Her early literacy initiative has put 300 million free books into the hands of children. Parton's family has asked that, in lieu of flowers, mourners can make donations to her Imagination Library. For NPR News, I'm Mariana Baca-Yao in Nashville.
6: Inflation remained sticky last month. NPR's Scott Horsley reports on the latest data from the Commerce Department.
10: Consumer prices in July were up 3.7% from a year ago. According to the Commerce Department's inflation yardstick, which is closely tracked by the Federal Reserve, that's the same annual rate of price hikes as the month before. Prices rose 0.2% between June and July, and personal spending rose by a similar amount. Personal income rose a little faster during the month, so people were able to sock a little more money away. The personal savings rate rose to 3%, which is the highest it's been since April. Scott Horsley, NPR News, Washington.
6: Major U.S. stock indexes closed down slightly today after that report said inflation last month was a touch worse than economists expected. It's NPR.
11: 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Other contributors include Lilly Endowment, a private foundation supporting NPR's coverage of religion and spirituality, and Jarl and Pamela Mohn, focusing on civil liberties, foster youth, public radio, and the arts.
12: You're listening to The Conversation on HPR 1. Good morning, I'm Derek Malama at 11:04. President Trump has signed an order authorizing disaster relief in the wake of Hurricane Lala. FEMA made the announcement Tuesday after Governor Green requested it on Saturday. FEMA now has its broad power to coordinate disaster response. But the Big Island still has crews restoring roads that have no alternative routes, and power was still out yesterday in several remote areas. Damage to coffee crops in Kau and parts of Kona was devastating, since at some elevations this would be harvest time. Even coffee cherries that made it through the storm can't be roasted and shipped without working machinery and functional roads. Lava fountaining at Kilauea Volcano's Halemaumau crater ended last night, after earlier marking the 54th episode since the ongoing eruption began on December 23, 2024. The Hawaiian Volcano Observatory says episode 54 began around 10:30 a.m. and ended at 7:33 p.m. after 9 hours of continuous lava fountaining. The fountains from the north vents were initially about 75 feet high, but grew to a peak of 500 feet. The plume from episode 54 reached 17,000 feet above sea level. In the weather for most of the Hawaiian Islands, a mostly dry pattern is expected over the next few days. It's HPR 1.

0: This is The Conversation on Hawaii Public Radio. I'm Catherine Cruz. President Donald Trump has signed an emergency disaster declaration for the island of Hawaii due to damage from Hurricane Lala. Fortunately, winds and rain from Tropical Storm Moke didn't bring as much wind and rain as forecast. But a third weather disturbance has been forming in waters off the islands, as well as others. So this morning, we spoke with John Brabender with the National Weather Service.
1: Right now, we have Tropical Storm Isel that's fading. It's going into colder water. It's weakening, not expected to last much longer. But there's several other areas of development that we're watching in both the Central and Eastern Pacific. So we're in this active phase of tropical development for the next 1 to 2 weeks. So there's a lot of tropical potential there to pay attention to.
0: And quite honestly, when I heard Isel, I went, wait a minute, because we had a bad one hit the Big Island with that name.
1: Isel in 2014 was the first landfall we had in the state since Aniki. And it caused a lot of damage, Lower Puna District and windward sides of the Big Island. That wasn't, even though it was very impactful, there wasn't the loss of life, there wasn't the major disaster that would prompt us to retire it. So it's still on that list and comes around every 6 years.
0: But I don't know. It was just like trauma, like, oh, wait a minute. I hope this does not turn out to be, you know, destructive like that one was.
1: That was one of the conversations we were having with emergency managers. When what eventually became Moke was developing, it was right near the edge of the basin, right at 140 degrees west. And like, okay, well, if it forms west of 140, it'll get the Hawaiian name Moke. If it forms east, what'll it be? Oh, we had Genevieve for not. Oh, Isel. Oh, shoot.
0: Well, but like you said, it looks like the conditions are that it will not get stronger, that it will get shredded and hopefully dissipate.
1: Yeah, Isel won't be a threat to us. It'll weaken soon. We might see an increase in moisture, some trade showers next week from the remnants of it. But it's what develops after that that's the concern for next week, something that could approach us either from the east or from the southeast.
0: Yeah, and I think emergency managers just need to underscore, right, that we're still in hurricane season. It's like a sports season, right? Baseball, football, and we're going to get curveballs, and people just need to be ready.
1: When we were talking at the start of the season about it being a very active year, this is kind of what we're looking at, a lot of back-to-back development, which is not just stressful for responders and people recovering, but also for everybody preparing. It's threats like, hey, we just survived one hurricane and we have another tropical storm heading for us. There's that sense of endurance that you have to dig into, that with this hurricane season, it's not just one and done and we're safe for the rest of the year. We'll have more activity coming. And during busy El Nino years like this, they can also be longer hurricane seasons too. So not just through the peak, August into September, but we could see more activity later in the year as well. And that's another thing to remember too. Even though hurricane season runs June through November, we have activity outside of hurricane season. And we have seen those, we tend to see those in the warm El Nino years. December 2015, January 2016, we had tropical cyclones form. So that's, even once we get to the end of November, we're still not completely out of the woods.
0: And then talk about, I don't know, the tools that we have to help us with forecasting, because it's not an exact science, but, you know, with artificial intelligence and all the push about, yeah, it can make life easier and we can be more efficient. I mean, we have a lot of data historically, right? So, I mean, I can see where it can help, but, you know, people are just a little bit, you know, we don't want a hallucination because it could cost in lives and damage.
1: The traditional computer models that we use are very computationally intensive. They go grid by grid across the globe and model what the atmosphere is expected to do. So there's, I can't even come up with the high number of calculations they have to do to come up with this weather forecast. The AI-based models are more pattern recognition. This is what has been in the past. This is what has happened in the future. And it's a large learning data set. And they're much faster to run, so you can do them much more often. So you get these ensembles of solutions based on this machine learning pattern recognition technique. And it's a great complement because you have a variety of solutions. You have the physics-based models that calculate what the atmosphere is doing. You have these pattern-based models, and we can look at all of those. And especially when you see them lining up together, it's like, hey, all these are developing in this one area. We really have to pay attention to this. That gives us that extra lead time to get ready and start thinking about what we'll be doing even far in advance of what we would normally be able to predict.
0: And then, you know, I grew up in an area that was always hit with typhoons, and we had always relied on the military to send their planes up, and the folks go into the eye and they get all their instrumentation, and then they bring back data, and then that helps us to understand, you know, Mother Nature and the forces that are forming. And so what do we have out here? What do we tap?
1: So we rely on the similar resources, hurricane hunters. Both NOAA and the Air Force Reserve have planes that we rely on for data collection. With both Hurricane Lala and Mokay, Air Force sends WC-130 planes that fly through the

0: of planning and a lot of anticipation. So we have to start that conversation well ahead of time. They'll fly out and sample any tropical cyclone that could be a threat to Hawaii. But in order to get them out here, we have to know that days and days in advance, get them staged, they'll fly to California, they'll overnight there, they'll fly out here and then start flying. So there's a lot of lead time needed. So they're here for both Lala and Mokei, flying missions through the center and then surveilling around it. The Air Force has a lot of planes, so they can handle multiple missions at the same time. So they'll send three of them out here to continuously sample something. NOAA only has two P-3s, so it's more rare for them to send those out here. And the Atlantic's quiet, so they sent the P-3 out to do some research this year. The last time for the NOAA P-3, I think, was 2018 with Hurricane Lane.
1: Anything else that you think would be helpful for our listeners to consider as we have this lull before the next disturbance comes our way?
0: One thing that we saw with Lala is the combination of wind and rain causing greater flooding. Wind blowing down debris, losing communications, and then those trees and the debris getting washed into the streams and causing more flooding because it can't drain as well. So think about where you live, whether you're prone to flooding in your area. And if you are, maybe you should think about going to stay with friends or family ahead of time. Don't wait till the event is unfolding. Roads might get cut off. You might get trapped. Think about where you can go, where you might be safer now, so you don't have to worry about it as the event is unfolding.
1: Well, I certainly appreciate you stopping by. Like I said, we've got a lull, but we've just got to stay on alert.
0: Stay up to date with the forecast. See what's happening. Pay attention to the news, to trusted sources like local emergency managers, like the National Weather Service, and just stay on top. Tropical cyclone development is very, very uncertain in some of these forecasts. They can develop fast, and predicting where they go can be difficult, especially far out in time. So stay up to date. We issue forecasts frequently. So don't get locked into one solution days out and think it won't change because it probably will.
1: We've been talking with John Brabender, the Warning Coordination Meteorologist for the National Weather Service Weather Forecast Office here in Hawaii.

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1: 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But what are the consequences?
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1: I'm Amory Sievertson. Is AI a tool for creativity, a crutch, or a barrier? 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

Storms that trigger flash flooding pose a threat not just to nearby homes and businesses, but as well as to those who are houseless. The alerts trigger homeless outreach workers to spring into action. Laura Thielen is the executive director of Partners in Care. Her organization spent a week leading up to Hurricane Lala, creating shelters in schools, contacting houseless communities via gifted phones, as well as sweeping through the streets to try and get encampments into safe and secure buildings. Our summer intern, Addis Belai, chatted with Thielen this week about how we care for the homeless during environmental disasters like the Kona low storms, Hurricane Lala, and the other tropical storms coming our way. Thielen starts us off

0: with her organization's response to Hurricane Lala.
1: We opened up 8 shelters and they were all at schools, but then there was the need to get kids back to school. And so we were thinking that the schools were going to be back in session yesterday. And so on Sunday, we actually had to move people from schools to different areas. And because the main impact of Lala had already passed us, it wasn't as crucial to get them into a hurricane resistant building. It was just to get them into shelter during the ending of the rain and the wind that was still hitting us on Sunday and early on Monday.
2: Can you tell me a little bit more about how you're able to get people experiencing homelessness, that information? How do you contact those people who maybe don't have phones or don't really know where to look for info?
1: That's a great question. And our outreach workers, we have outreach workers that work for KWO out on the West Side. RISE works with youth specifically. IHS, Institute for Human Services, they have outreach workers on both the Windward and the town side of the mountains. They are constantly going out. That is their job. Their job is to do outreach. And so when there's an event like this coming up, we give them as much messaging as we can from the National Weather Service and other places, and we just get the word out. The Coconut Wireless is strong here in Hawaii, and so word of mouth is really the best way to get the information out. And we're constantly talking to people and giving out the information. We put notices on our social media, on our website, on exactly what to do and where to go. So it's a whole bunch of different things going on. When you look at an encampment where there's more than a couple of people living together, that is actually a community of people. And they really take care of each other. So if there's someone that is unaware of what's going on and people know they don't have a phone and haven't talked to anyone, they'll go out and reach out to them themselves because they want to make sure that their brothers and sisters on the streets and all of our neighbors are as safe as possible. So a lot of it is word of mouth and making sure that the right messaging gets out. And so, you know, that's one thing that's been difficult is making sure that people know where to go. And so the earlier we get that information, the better off we are. And then the other thing that we do is a lot of our shelters, our regular homeless shelters that are open 365 days a year, a lot of them may not be able to withstand hurricane winds or other events that come our way. We have a couple of shelters that are in flood zones. And so we actually made the decision over the last couple of storms, including the Kona Lows and Hurricane Lala, to actually move a complete shelter to another site because it was not going to be safe for folks to be congregating in the area around the shelter because it was right next to the ocean or they were going to be flooded or lose their power. And so they weren't able to do certain things. So we were actually able to move about 40 people from one shelter and about 53 from another shelter. And we moved them with their staff and everything to a safer location. And so that's really all the coordination that we help to make sure happens out in the community.
2: I was wondering if you knew what it's like for those who choose to stay on the streets during one of these disasters and what care looks like for them after the fact, after the natural disaster or storm has passed.
1: Yeah, well, I'm very lucky. I'm an outreach worker at heart. I love doing outreach. And so usually during the storms, this was one of the first storms where I was not out on the streets because we're so busy in the emergency center. But going out and I've pleaded for people to go into shelter. If it's a warm meal, if it's a ride, you know, the outreach workers that we have are just amazing. And they'll be point blank frank with individuals and say, you know, I don't know if your space is going to be here in a couple of days because of this weather. During the Kona Lows, there's an encampment that I was going to, and we were really pushing folks to move out of the encampment because it was right next to a flowing river. And during the Kona lows, an entire stretch of tents got wiped out. And it got wiped out in the middle of the night. And no one got injured. No one passed away. So that was first and foremost the most important thing for me. After the biggest weather in the Kona lows went through, I immediately went out to that site. And I got up to my knees in mud. And the creek that the week before I could actually walk across and not get my feet wet was now a raging river. And so knowing that in the middle of the night, those people were woken up, and the fear must have been just horrendous, but they worked together and they moved out of that area as quickly as they could. And thankfully nobody got hurt, but these are the kind of things that keep me up at night. You know, knowing that there's someone out there that may not have taken our warning seriously, or they're mentally not capable of understanding the ramifications. It's also, you know, there's even my own wife. I mean, she hesitates. She was born and raised here, and she's used to all these warnings coming and then nothing actually happening. And, you know, it's kind of like the boy who cries wolf. But I take every single emergency seriously because you never know. And so, you know, to me, the aftercare is just as important as before an event, because you're taking the time to go back and say, not to say I told you so, but it's more like, okay, now we're really worried. We really want to make sure that next time, because there is going to be a next time, something is going to come up. It's going to be a fire. It's going to be a tsunami. It's going to be something. That's how our lives are. And if we can get them better prepared for the next time around and build that trust so that they'll actually trust us when we come and tell them you need to leave now, that's what we really have to work on after any of these events.
2: Can you tell me how the houseless community handled Hurricane Lala and how they're doing now as we shift more into the recovery part of surviving the natural disaster?
1: Yeah, we still haven't gotten all the information out and back because of the cutting off of cell service and power. It's been really tough figuring out what the needs of the community are. And so our outreach workers are out again, scanning all their different areas and connecting with people to see if they lost anything or if they wanted to consider moving into a shelter. One of the really hard things with Hurricane Lala was we didn't have a bunch of beds that were open. You know, so even if somebody did want to go to a shelter, most of our shelters were full. And so that was a little bit scary, but we thought that we put up enough evacuation shelters. And I'll say this, it was really great to see the teamwork, especially with entities like the bus. They worked with our team to just drive around to certain places and just offer to pick people up on the bus. And that makes a huge difference. I think they picked up like 40 people or something just from driving around and knowing where to go in the hopes that people would be there. And then, you know, during the evacuation and during the most intense hours, the bus allowed people to get on for free. They were able to take their pets, take some of their belongings, all of that stuff added to the number of people who were willing to actually evacuate safely.
2: So what does ongoing care for these people look like now?
1: Yeah, so going forward, you know, first and foremost, you know, our outreach workers need a little bit of a break. They've been going 24/7 for the last couple of weeks. So I hope some of them get a little bit of sleep and a little bit of care themselves, because without that self-care, it's hard to carry on. Most of the outreach teams, they have certain days in certain areas. And so folks who are experiencing homelessness have come to know when they're going to be out near them and what they're going to be able to do with them, whether that's making appointments for doctors. You know, that's something that comes up a lot in severe weather, especially because it's so hot and humid. You know, we want to make sure that anybody who has any wounds gets those taken care of as quickly as possible, especially if they've been in floodwaters, making sure that has been dealt with. Making sure that they have food, you know, non-perishable food that will hold off until, you know, some of the programs that may have needed to close, or, you know, there's not power in still in a lot of places. So making sure they can get food that's safe and healthy for them, so that they can, you know, rebuild whatever they need to rebuild in regards to their supplies. But then also, we never stop asking and offering places for them to go and programs that they can be part of. You never know when a person is going to say yes to something, like going into a shelter or going into a kauhale or a home. So we constantly have to be ready to kind of turn on a dime and help those folks when they ask for it, because it might be a while before they say yes again.
0: And that was Laura Thielen, Executive Director of Partners in Care, on helping the homeless during Hurricane Lala. Interested in getting involved? Check out our website later today for more information.

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Coming up, your backyard quiz. In today's quiz, we remember legendary singer, songwriter, and philanthropist Dolly Parton. The American icon passed away yesterday at the age of 80. Her career spans decades with 9 albums and more than 200 singles, as well as a theme park named in her honor and more than a handful of charities that her music supported. While Dolly Parton is known across all 50 states, did you know she had a business venture right here in the Aloha State? In 1987, Dolly Parton opened a restaurant in the Hawaii Kai area of Oahu. She kicked off the launch with a costume party on Halloween night where guests dressed up as their favorite celebrities. Can you tell us the name of Dolly Parton's Hawaii restaurant? Call 808-941-3689 or toll free 877-941-3689 if you know the answer. The first one to get it right gets an HPR reusable tote bag.

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0: The vessel Imua is scheduled to pull into Honolulu Harbor Friday morning. It was out on a mission in the Northwest Hawaiian Islands. The Papahanaumokuakea Marine Debris Project sent a 16-member crew out on this latest expedition, but there was a close call with Hurricane Lala, whose winds intensified after passing the main Hawaiian Islands. We connected with Kevin O'Brien, the head of the project, about their experience.
1: We were obviously keeping an eye on the storm for, oh, I would say 10 days before it even came into our vicinity, as we do out here. But the tricky one with this one was that the models for the storm's path, you know, we're looking at all these different models from different weather services around the world, and the models didn't really align on which way the storm was going to go until just about a day before we actually had to make a decision where to run from it. So that was a little bit dicey there for a little bit, but thankfully they all kind of came together on a track and we were able to make a really solid decision on which way to go. And we ended up taking the ship south and getting far enough south that it went to the north of us, which was the right call. So it was fun though, watching that thing come in. I think, you know, we don't want to be in that position very often, but, you know, we felt good about keeping our crew safe.
0: Yeah, and I don't know if you then, you know, were able to, you know, go to an atoll or somewhere that was out of range.
1: We ended up just steaming due south out into the open ocean, sort of in the no man's land out there south of Hawaii and west of Johnston Atoll. And so we just headed down there and then sort of just jogged back and forth, just waiting for the storm to cross to the northeast of us. And once it started to make that shift of motion to the north, then we started in behind it and steamed back north, back up to Kamole, which is Laysan Island, and visited there to see the aftermath.
0: Well, what impact did the storm have on your mission, you know, and what you had plotted out to do?
1: Yeah. Well, unfortunately, we lost about 4 operational days just getting out of the way of the storm. We would have had about 4 additional days of cleanup on this particular mission. But better to keep the team safe than make any kind of stupid decisions. So we opted to just play it safe and get out of the way. You know, and it reflects, you know, we came home this time with about 49,000 pounds of marine debris. And I think with those extra couple days, it probably would have been closer to 60 or 75,000 pounds. But, you know, you can't win them all. And you got to make the right calls out here. And
0: absolutely,
1: nature's unpredictable. And we're just at the mercy of that.
0: And you were able to get to one of the islands and actually kind of see the aftermath. Talk about what you experienced there.
1: Yeah, we watched the storm move north and it passed almost directly over Kamole Island, which the English name is Laysan Island. And that's about 700 plus miles from Honolulu. It's a really, really neat place. The island itself is only a couple miles long. It has this hypersaline saltwater lagoon in the middle of it. Beautiful beaches, really important Hawaiian monk seal pupping grounds. There are thousands and thousands of seabirds nest on this island. But it's pretty low to the ground, you know. It's just, I think the highest point on the whole island is probably not a whole lot more than 30 feet. And so pretty susceptible to storm surge, to high winds, that kind of thing. It's essentially a big glorified sandbar. So, you know, with so much wildlife on the island, it's never too clear what happens to a lot of these animals during a storm like that. And we actually had one additional day of cleanup to do on Kamole before completing the cleanup there. So we needed to head back there anyway. Turned out the marine debris on our remaining section of shoreline had washed away. So we spent a couple hours just assessing what had happened to the wildlife and the habitats. And, you know, it wasn't actually as bad as we thought. We thought, you know, the island might have seen sustained winds of 80 or 90 miles an hour with gusts to 120, perhaps. The U.S. Fish and Wildlife Service weather station on the island showed that it was actually a little bit less than forecast, which is good. But the main thing was that it didn't seem like much of the island had gotten overwashed by the storm surge, by the water, and that really the waves really only reached the top of the dunes around the perimeter of the island and didn't wash through the interior. There were some dead birds, some dead seabird chicks in that wash zone, though, which we saw quite a few of. But then maybe a bigger impact really was that a lot of these seabirds are ground nesting birds or burrowing birds. So a lot of the shearwaters will dig these burrows into the ground and that's their nest. And so what we noticed on the island was that just the windblown sand had covered over the mouths of hundreds of these burrows. And so it was unclear whether all the birds were still inside or if they had escaped. But it was kind of a big impact that we noticed, in addition to just some of the seabird chicks drowning in the wave wash there along the shore.
0: And then what about the vegetation?
1: The vegetation, we noticed that from the boat even coming in, half mile offshore, all of the vegetation around the edge of the island, all the heliotrope trees, and naupaka had just been stripped of their leaves, and the leaves that were left were brown and dead and curled up from flying salt spray, like salt-scorched leaves. And so it really was a pretty crazy look to the island. All the vegetation looked dead, even though it's not dead. It just looked that way, like sort of scorched earth kind of feel. A lot of branches were broken on some of these trees along the shore, a lot of these shrubs and bushes and that sort of thing. Obviously, a lot of it covered up by sand from waves depositing it.
0: Well, I just returned from Guam after their second super typhoon, and yeah, the vegetation, just very sad-looking coconut trees, you know, with a very few palm fronds left. But I was astounded at the number of broken, you know, coral heads. You know, the reefs just took a pounding with the waves. Sure. And I don't know, did you see any of that?
1: So we didn't end up getting in the water there. It was still pretty stirred up, murky, and the wave conditions were pretty rough. It was still feeling those impacts in the water, even though the wind had passed. So we didn't end up getting in the water, but we did notice along the shore a lot of coastal erosion. Some rocks that were previously buried in sand last week were now exposed. Certain sections of the shoreline had been scoured away, and then sand had been deposited in other areas. I can imagine that out on the reef, similar things happened with shifting sands or toppling coral heads and that sort of thing, because I'm sure the currents were pretty wild at the peak of the storm.
0: Well, you know, because these areas are so remote, and I just don't know how quickly, you know, scientists can get to some of these islands to do any kind of assessment, you know, because, you know, we have birds that have been rehomed on certain islands, right? We've had success in the captive rearing programs in the zoos, and they've brought in Micronesian kingfishers, you know, I think on Palmyra. And I know that they were, you know, anxiously, you know, watching the nesting and the reproduction. But after intense winds, like, how did those birds do?
1: Yeah, that's a great question. I probably refer you to the U.S. Fish and Wildlife Service for real details on that. I do know they had just translocated some birds between islands to try to establish a new population of one of these native bird species. And those had just been released. It was unclear how they fared during the storm, but that island where they were released didn't really suffer a direct hit. So everybody's feeling pretty optimistic that things are okay with that project over there. But yeah, the Fish and Wildlife Service could definitely tell you more about that.
0: Yeah,
1: and potential responses or impacts. You know, we're just out here cleaning up ocean garbage. You know, we're not necessarily biologists, but we're kind of boots on the ground for seeing some of these things.
0: Absolutely. The eyes on the reef or the eyes on the atolls, for sure, because you're there in the vicinity.
1: Right.
0: And, you know, I just recall when, gosh, I think it was Puerto Rico had the really bad storms over there. And I think there was a whole island of monkeys that they use for research. And there was great concern over, you know, what happens to the species during intense times and where do they go? Where do they hide? And it was amazing how resilient those monkeys were. So, yeah,
1: we'd
0: like to keep our fingers crossed and hope that, the wildlife fared okay.
1: Yeah, you know, I like to be an optimist. And we left Kamole Island feeling pretty good because actually there was still just a lot of life. Everything was just given it its best shot, despite some mortality with those seabirds. You know, we felt good that most of everything made it through and then it would bounce back and everything would be all right. So that's kind of good to see.
0: Yeah, well, the main thing is that your crew is safe and you're headed back home. And what is that line about the wind at your back?
1: Yeah, well, we're glad to be safe and sound as well. We did end up doing two more days of cleanups at an open ocean reef called Kamoku Komoholi'i, and we ended up pulling in over 10,000 pounds of marine debris there out of the reefs, off, you know, out of the water, to kind of finish us off before we headed home.
0: Yeah, and I'm just wondering, too, what other debris got washed up and lodged on some of those reefs, just given the storm?
1: Yeah, and or what was ripped free by the storm activity. Sometimes we'll find these big derelict fishing nets snagged on the coral, and then, you know, a weather event will go through and they will disappear. So I think it can really move this stuff around. We did notice on the shoreline, too, at Kamole, that a new line of plastics and microplastics had been deposited on the sand at the high tide mark during the storm. And I think anytime there's big onshore winds, a lot of this floating plastic that normally sort of stays offshore ends up going up on the sand and then depositing these big strips of microplastics that look like mosaics, you know, along the high tide line. We hit all the locations that we were hoping to clean. We just got cut short on our reef cleanup at Kamokuo Kamahoalihi. We're going back out in mid-September, and so we'll tie up the loose ends during that trip.
0: We've been hearing from Kevin O'Brien, who is with the Papahanao Makuakea Marine Debris Project. He and a crew of about 16 were able to steer clear of Hurricane Lala, although the storm cut short its mission. So far, the project says it's cleared more than 1.2 million pounds of trash off our reefs and coastlines in the Pacific Northwest Hawaiian Islands over the past 6 years.

0: Venezuela's government and opposition are negotiating a possible transition to democracy. It's been tried many times before, but this time they're reaching tangible agreements. That's partly due to close involvement of the U.S.
1: The U.S. really has all of the cards here.
0: We hear from Venezuelans about how optimistic they are for real change next time on The World.
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0: This is The Conversation on Hawaii Public Radio. From pets to pests, on this week's Motto Minute, we've got the songs, or rather the squawks, of the introduced rose ring parakeet. That's courtesy of recordings from the Macaulay Library at the Cornell Laboratory of Ornithology. Here's University of Hawaii at Hilo Professor Patrick Hart.
1: There are no native parrots or parakeets in Hawaii, but many species have been brought here by people over the years and have escaped into the wild to form breeding populations. Among the most abundant are rose ring parakeets. They're emerald green and measure about 16 inches from the tip of their bright red hooked bill to the end of their long pointed tail. Only the males have the black to rose-colored neck ring that gives them their name. Like all birds in the parrot family, they have what's known as zygodactylous feet, where two toes point forward and two toes point back. Rose ring parakeets are now considered to be the most widespread parrot in the world. They were first brought to Hawaii in the early 1960s as pets, and have since expanded to over 15,000 individuals, primarily on the islands of Kauai and Oahu. They roost together in large groups in big trees, and may fly many miles to their foraging grounds. The large amounts of defecation below these trees in areas where people live is considered a health hazard. They can also be incredibly noisy when roosting. Perhaps you've heard the loud squawks of these birds when in flight, or at the

0: Although highly intelligent and beautiful, they're considered to be severe agricultural pests throughout the world because they consume a huge variety of grains, fruits, and flowers. They're a particular problem for small farmers on Kauai who annually lose a large percentage of their crops to these birds. The Kauai Rose Ring Parakeet Working Group is actively searching for ways to reduce these losses and support these local farmers. Fortunately, these birds are found mostly in human-modified habitats and rarely are seen in our native forests. For this reason, and also because they mainly crush the seeds that they consume, they aren't considered to be effective dispersers of weeds that might compete with our native plant species, at least yet. For Hawaii Public Radio, this is Patrick Hart from UH Hilo Department of Biology.
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Now it's time to reveal the answer to our backyard quiz. Dolly Parton had many connections to the Hawaiian Islands. In 1988, she filmed a segment for her ABC variety show Dolly at Waimea Falls Park, featuring her rendition of How Great Thou Art with the Honolulu Boys Choir. In 2024, she supported the re-release of Felix Cavalieri's song My Hawaii, directing 100% of the proceeds to the Maui United Way Disaster Relief Fund to assist survivors of the 2023 Lahaina fire. Today we asked you to name Dolly Parton's Hawaii restaurant, and the name we were looking for is Dockside Plantation. While the restaurant kicked off with a star-studded bang, the lack of daily involvement from the star quickly diminished local curiosity, and the restaurant ended up closing within a year. However, Parton always remained fond of Hawaii. In a February 1988 episode of a variety show, she said, "These mountains and the mountains of Tennessee are half a world apart, but they're alike in many ways. You see, what we call Southern hospitality back home, they call it the Aloha spirit." And congrats to Tim Christensen, a food enthusiast from Hawaii Kai. You got the answer right. But that's our quiz. If you have one you'd like to share, please send it to talkback@hawaiipublicradio.org.

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3: The two storms over the last 2 weekends triggered cancellations or postponements of so many events. At the State Art Museum, the Capitol Modern Grounds this Saturday, look for lots of activity around an art festival. It's called Creative Micronesia. Community organizers Mary Perez Hattori and Carol Ann Carl joined us in studio this morning to talk about what's in store as the festival events were paused but are being collapsed into one day, Super Saturday.
4: The weekend event is a great opportunity for families. We'll have 6 Micronesian artists doing hands-on activities where we'll be teaching children and their other family members how to weave. We have Chamorro Kwanpan weaving, drawing and coloring Micronesian skirts, printmaking. I'll be doing a printmaking activity for Keiki. Carol Ann Carl will be doing a poetry activity. So a lot of great hands-on activities for the family, and then I'll punt it to Carol Ann because she's got the program, the list of performers. So we'll have live performances as well.
5: We're going to have some amazing live cultural performances, first by a women's group from Puente. They're known as Lian Mokula Puente. So the dance performance that they share is actually from an outer island known as Mokul, and it'll be them and their little keiki dancing, so please come and watch. Our second dance group will be the youth of the JRD Oahu Marshallese Church, who also performed with us earlier this year at Celebrate Micronesia Festival.
3: Yes, and talk about that event. That festival at the Bishop Museum brings together so many people, not just with cultural ties out to the islands, but maybe folks who have lived there, taught there. You know, we have lots of Peace Corps workers, you know, who have fond memories of being out in Micronesia.
5: Celebrate Micronesia Festival, which takes place annually at Bishop Museum, just as you said, Catherine. It's such a big event. I like to think about it as a family reunion. Even back home, we don't get the chance to really have a festival that brings together the pan-Micronesian community. Celebrate Micronesia Festival is one of the few places where we can see not just people from the FSM, but also the RMI, Palau, along with Guam and the Northern Mariana Islands, and even Kiribati come through. And this year we had the pleasure of bringing in the Kapinga Marangi community. Kapinga Marangi is a Polynesian outlier who is a member of the state of Puente in the Federated States of Micronesia. Their atolls reside on the southernmost edge of the FSM. So where they are is actually where the edge of the country is. They are, their culture, their language is more closely related to Polynesia, which is why they are a Polynesian outlier, along with Nuku'oro right next to them. They bring, their women bring crafts from, you get to see carved sharks with real shark's teeth in them and pearl inlays. You get to see the flowers they weave out of pandanus leaves and so many different things. Highly recommend.
3: And I think for folks that are not familiar with Micronesia, right, tiny islands, different cultures, different languages, and to appreciate the nuances, you know, Mary, maybe you can talk about that, just because it's just the appreciation for the differences and then the similarities, I think, yeah?
4: Yes, and I think this, the Celebrate Micronesia Festival, which we had back in April at Bishop Museum, and this event and the series Creative Micronesia, We're very grateful to Capital Modern for being a host. It's another opportunity for people to see and appreciate the diversity of all of the cultures, the languages. Micronesia is vast, and there are so many different cultures. There are a lot of similarities, and you'll see that in some of the art, some of the dance. We will also have poetry and fashion. We'll have a fashion show. And so this kind of an activity is, this event is a great way to really get to learn more about Micronesia and meet people from different Micronesian communities. We'll have poets from Palau. We'll have a Native Hawaiian poet sharing some writing in response to Micronesian stories. We'll have a Chamorro poet as well as Chamorro weaver. Anthony Watson, who is from Palau, a master carver, actually has a piece on exhibit on the ground floor of Capital Modern, beside a piece by Lisette Yamase, who's Pohnpeian. Both artists have pieces that were nominated in December for part of the Art in Public Places program with the State Foundation on Culture and the Arts. And so those pieces are prominently on display in the Arts of Oceania exhibition that's also happening right now in Capital Modern. So
3: yeah.
4: It's a beautiful diversity.
3: Yeah, it's just the opportunity to show your pride about where you're from and the similarities and the differences that make the Pacific so incredible. And I think we were very fortunate because we had the FESPAC, Festival of the Arts, here in Hawaii, and it was in Guam before. But, you know, just to be able to celebrate the Pacific and the culture and the things that we share. Anything else you would like to underscore, Carol? You're from Ponape, and so, you know, I've been there, and it's wonderful. You know, Namadol is spectacular, and if people have the opportunity to go there and see these wonders of the world, it's just amazing.
5: Thank you. I think the Micronesian people are wonders of the world to behold themselves. So please come out and join us, celebrate with us, and learn more about our community that is one of the essential communities here in Hawaii and a part of Hawaii's larger story.
3: Okay. And then, Mary, anything else down the pike that you're working on?
4: Well, another element of this event is a mini market. And so we have folks, the Kampinga women will be selling their art, as Caroline mentioned, but we will also have the art of James Bamba, master Chamorro weaver. It's a great opportunity to support these artists. We'll have young entrepreneurial group from Kosrae, two young women, sisters, who run a company called Sienna, and they create a lot of beautiful jewelry, bags, t-shirts, celebrating Micronesian languages, using words in our languages for young women. So it's a beautiful opportunity to support them. And then we will also have amazing lei from the Remathau, the Yapis community, Forever Lei with Juliana Yalamar is our master lei maker. And so you'll also not just see diversity in programming, but the diversity in the arts that you can purchase as well.
3: And that was Mary Hattori and Carol and Carl, who joined us earlier this morning in our studios. Look for links to the schedule for Super Saturday at the State Art Museum, Capital Modern, on our website later today. And a heads up, Creative Micronesia is also working on an Ocean of Peace exhibit that will run at the East-West Center Gallery from September 20th to January of 2027.

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1: And doing it here, member-supported Hawaii Public Radio. It's HPR 1, Dave Florence, 1218 on our Wednesday. Ferries, Maui County, exploring a county-run ferry service between Maui and Lanai with future expansion to Molokai. Maui County's Department of Transportation hoping to provide an affordable and reliable option for residents to travel inter-island. Feasibility study was completed in March of 2025, determined that a county-owned ferry program is possible.

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It'll wrap up next year. In the meantime, Maui County inviting impacted communities to weigh in. There are some meetings that are going to be held in Wailuku, Lahaina. 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MauiCounty.gov/transportation, MauiCounty.gov/transportation. How about a big old cultural festival coming with food and cultural experiences? Of course, some live entertainment. We're going to be hearing about it around the corner. Keeping an eye on weather as we're right here in the middle of the week. Looks like stable summertime trades. Staying with us through the weekend, moderate to breezy trades, relatively dry pattern expected today, slight bump up in passing showers possible later in the week, and it looks like small craft advisory, Maui into Hawaii County coastal and channel areas through 6A tomorrow, east to northeast winds, 15 to 25 knots, higher gusts possible. It's HPR.

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1: Venezuela's government and opposition are negotiating a possible transition to democracy. It's been tried many times before, but this time they're reaching tangible agreements. That's partly due to close involvement of the U.S.
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4: It is 12:29 and HPR 1, All Things Considered. Dave Lawrence, glad you're here. Thank you so much for joining us. Looking for a little celebration to get involved in? Maybe you're part of the largest celebration of Okinawan culture. It's coming to the city and county next month. The 44th Okinawan Festival is highlighting food, cultural experiences, live entertainment, and it's at the Hawaii Convention Center. Make the date a thing for yourself there, September 5th and 6th. And there's going to be a lot of different kinds of food. Special performance by award-winning ukulele artist Carly G. And there will be no early admission or bond dance this year due to renovations at the convention center. Again, it is September 5th and 6th, 44th Okinawan Festival. U.S. Representative Jill Takuda has filed a congressional inquiry. It is on behalf of an Army sergeant from Schofield Barracks. Her name is Clara Davis. In October 2025, she was involuntarily discharged from the military because of President Trump's executive order banning transgender troops, and Sergeant Davis spoke with HPR's Maddie Bender about the sex discrimination she faced as a result of the ban.
5: The reason why I say it's sex discrimination is because the military has been trying to assert that I have gender dysphoria, and I do not have gender dysphoria. I do not have gender dysphoria. So basically, the concern that I have is that all of my documentation all says female, from my driver's license all the way to a passport and stuff. They all say female. So what the concern of this can kind of be sometimes is that this doesn't just apply to transgender service members. It can apply to anyone that the military, it can quite literally go as far as we can tell by our eyes and ears that this soldier does not apply or this soldier has gender dysphoria and that they should be kicked out of the military. And how is that fair for any service member? One of the things I've come to learn being a leader in the military is that human beings come in all sorts of different shapes, forms, and sizes. And when you judge someone by how they look and how they sound, it really takes away so much talent from the military. And again, I want to heavily assess that these opinions are my own and are not reflective of the DOD in any sort of way. But I can just see from, at least from my side, when my unit put me on separation status, saying, hey, we're going to separate you. The effect that had on my unit was astounding. So they lost a regular patrol supervisor, an MPI investigator, and then they also lost a team leader, and they also lost a person who was a barracks manager, and then also as another instructor for another class that I had to attend. So I had like 5 different roles that I was filling, and now all of a sudden my unit, who was really short-staffed at the time, had to fill that gap. And it was so evident that my attorney a couple times was saying, you could tell she's so vital to her unit. They want her back because she's that vital.
6: You've said this a few times,
5: yes,
6: that all you want is to be retained, to go back and continue serving.
5: Mm-hmm.
6: After all, it seems like leadership has done to get you not to serve in the military.
5: Mm-hmm.
6: Why do you feel that way?
5: It's so hard to explain. And that's because I ask myself that question so many times. There's times where I'm just sitting there looking at case law, and I'm just like, oh my gosh, is this even worth it? And every single time I tell myself it is absolutely worth it. That's just that part of me that just wants to help people and do the right thing and to also serve my country, which I care a lot about. I really do. And I care about the people that I do serve and protect. I imagine your first thought and some of the viewers' thoughts be like, how can you trust these people after this? And the simple answer is, I can still do my job. I know how capable I'm at doing my job, and my work outshines any sort of ever so slight mistrust that I might have. If I was told, hey, we're not being separated anymore, come back and come back to work, I'm gonna be like, okay, I'll put on my uniform right then and there, show up to work and do that. And I'm going to fight tooth and nail for this uniform, because that is something that I have served and have worn honorably, and it is something that I'm willing to fight tooth and nail for. It's just so hard to equate, and I think it's just because I love what I do, I love serving my country, and I love being a member of the military.
4: Army Sergeant Clara Davis, a conversation with HPR's Maddie Bender, and HawaiiPublicRadio.org is where you can get more of our conversations like that from our conversation show. As we continue this afternoon on All Things Considered, going to be heading into our Asia-Pacific neighborhood. There's a legal environmental team working with a group in Hawaii to sue the U.S. government. It's over an issue in the Pacific Islands. Now, they want to stop the Trump administration's plan to auction off sections of water surrounding American Samoa for potential deep-sea mining. And Derek has this, HPR's Derek Malama has it in his Pacific News Minute, and we're going to be learning more about it in a moment. As we mentioned earlier, small craft advisory, Maui and Hawaii County coastal and channel areas. Good through 6A tomorrow. Looks like east to northeast winds 15 to 25 knots. Higher gusts possible. It's HPR.
7: 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Investing in securities involves the risk of loss. 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
8: This is All Things Considered from NPR News. I'm Adrian Florido in Washington.
9: And I'm Elsa Chang in Culver City, California. Meta, the social media company, has agreed to settle with the states that sued it. Now, the states allege that Meta deliberately designed social media platforms to be addictive for minors. The proposed settlement requires Meta to pay the states up to $17 billion over 10 years and to make some key changes to both Facebook and Instagram to make the platforms safer for kids. Here to tell us more is NPR Health Correspondent Ritu Chatterjee. Hi, Ritu.
10: Hey, Elsa.
9: Okay, so what are these specific changes that Meta will have to make for younger users?
10: So the list of changes is, in fact, substantial. They include setting up a default daily time limit of 2 hours for users under 18. Wow. And those restrictions can only be lifted by a parent. There will be a default nighttime block between 10 p.m. and 6 a.m. There will be a block on notifications for minors during the nighttime and during school hours, so 8 a.m. to 3 p.m. during the school year. There will also be a ban on showing minors how many likes or reactions they have to their posts.
9: Wow, these seems like pretty sweeping mm-hmm. changes, right? How are advocates and researchers reacting to this news?
10: Pretty positively. Here's Julie Shelfo. She's a former journalist who founded a grassroots organization called Mothers Against Media Addiction.
11: It was certainly great news to wake up to this morning, and it's an important victory in our fight to hold big tech accountable. Meta agreeing to this settlement further shows what was made crystal clear in the other recent trials, which is that the company intentionally designs their algorithms to addict our children.
10: And in doing so, she says that they contributed to the youth mental health crisis in this country. Now, I should add that Meta has denied the allegations brought by the states and chose to settle the case.
9: Right. They settled. So do we know whether these changes will make these platforms any less addictive?
10: Well, let's try to understand some of the evidence behind these proposed changes. Let's start with nighttime use and its effect on teens. I spoke with Dr. Jason Nagata. He's a pediatrician at the University of California, San Francisco, and he researches kids' online behaviors. Now, his recent study showed that over half of the teenagers participating in a large study are using their phones between midnight and 4 a.m.
12: Wow. And the most used app category during this period was social media. So I think that it is likely that most of these teenagers who are using nighttime use are on social media and getting the notifications and kind of distractions that are impairing their sleep.
10: And we know that sleep is crucial for a teen's brain development and mental health.
9: I mean, sleep is crucial for everyone, so interrupted mm-hmm. sleep is a huge problem. I can relate. I imagine that interrupted school hours are also a big problem, yeah?
10: Exactly. And that's something Nagata has looked into as well. And he and his colleagues found that teenagers are using their cell phones for an average of an hour during school days, and most of that time spent on social media. So he's hopeful that cutting back on nighttime and school time social media use, for example, will have a positive impact on teen mental health. But he also adds that, you know, the devil will be in the details of how Meta goes about making these changes, as the trial revealed some safety features that the company had already put in place for teen accounts. For example, Instagram's take a break reminder wasn't as effective as they'd hoped. And we also know that teens can and do lie about their age on these platforms. So it's a big question whether Meta gets serious about age verification, which will determine how effective these changes will be.
9: Well, we also know that teenagers do not like to be told what to do.
10: Yeah.
9: That is NPR health correspondent Ritu Chatterjee. Thank you so much, Ritu.
10: My pleasure, Elsa.
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8: Actor and singer Tim Curry has died at the age of 80. 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In 2005, he told Fresh Air's Terry Gross he based the character, at his most gracious, on his mom.
13: Well, it was sort of her telephone voice, you know. 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She thought it was very, very amusing and brought all her friends.
8: Curry died Tuesday at his home in Los Angeles. NPR's Alice Wolfley has this remembrance.
14: With his powerful baritone voice and big, expressive eyes, Tim Curry was celebrated for his offbeat, often villainous roles, like the mastermind butler in Clue from 1985.
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14: He also played Rooster in the 1982 film Annie, singing and dancing alongside Bernadette Peters, and hammed it up with Miss Piggy in Muppet Treasure Island from 1996.
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18: How'd you do, I? 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
14: Curry played Dr. Frankenfurter, a tyrannical, gender-bending alien scientist. 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
3: But the use of AI in creative spaces is controversial. 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And how does getting AI involved change that?
5: The answer will depend on what it is that you're trying to measure.
3: I'm Amory Sievertson. 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
6: Live from NPR News in Washington, I'm Ryland Barton. Meta has agreed to pay up to $18 billion and add stronger child safety measures to its Facebook and Instagram platforms as part of a landmark legal settlement. The deal ends a trial over teen social media addiction and settles claims filed by 47 states and Washington, D.C. Rachel Miro from KQED explains what's in the deal.
7: The states insisted on major changes to Facebook and Instagram to make them less sticky to kids. For example, users under 18 face a default 2-hour daily limit and an overnight block from midnight to 6 a.m. Both those things would be under parental control. At a press conference this morning, Bonta said the deal wouldn't have been possible without the lawsuit.
8: They didn't agree voluntarily out of the goodness of their heart. We had a trial where we were hammering them. We had a litigation and a trial verdict hanging over their head, which was not going well for them.
7: He called this proposed settlement a, quote, enforceable blueprint.
6: Rachel Miro from KQED reporting. The chipmaker NVIDIA has reported yet another quarter of record earnings. The company makes some of the most in-demand chips for AI. And as NPR's John Ruich reports, NVIDIA says it expects that demand to remain strong.
9: The California-based company pulled in $96.2 billion in sales during the quarter that ended in July. That's more than double what it was last year and beat expectations. Most of that money was made selling chips to data centers that are part of the huge AI build-out underway, and the company thinks that will keep rolling. On an earnings call, NVIDIA's chief financial officer said it's seeing demand accelerating and expects revenue to grow 70% in 2028. The company's share price has been down for the past week, but it rose after the announcement, popping more than 4% in after-hours trading. John Ruich, NPR News.
6: Closing arguments are expected tomorrow in the trial of Lindsay Clancy. She's the Massachusetts woman charged with killing her three children in 2023. As Deborah Becker from member station WBUR reports, testimony in the case wrapped up today.
10: Testimony concluded after 21 days of hearing from more than 70 witnesses. The last witnesses were prosecution experts who said Clancy knew what she was doing when she killed her three children, and she was not experiencing postpartum psychosis, as the defense claims. Clancy's attorney is seeking what's known as the insanity defense, saying her postpartum depression spiraled into psychosis. The jury's expected to begin deliberating after closing arguments. For NPR News, I'm Deborah Becker in Plymouth, Massachusetts.
6: Olympic figure skating champion Alyssa Liu says she's taking the season off after her triumph in Milan. The 21-year-old from California made history in February by becoming the first American woman since 2002 to win gold at the Winter Games. Liu announced her break on Instagram, saying she wants to challenge herself and evolve her artistry. This is NPR News from Washington. The U.S. government has announced a drought disaster for more than two dozen cities and towns in Puerto Rico as water woes deepen across the U.S. territory with no relief in